0: I got a master's at Guildhall in London, which focused a little bit more on orchestral playing. And I was, really intrigued by the idea of being a concertmaster specifically and leading in that kind of role. And then I met my string quartet in Boston, and it was kind of love at first play. We did a what we called blind dating. It's kind of the same thing as like speed dating. And you go around to various rooms and there's already music there, and two people might stay the same while other people rotate, and you have like 10 minutes to play together. And the four of us ended up in one room and just fell in love with our little sight reading session, and then kind of never left. And so I went on the string quartet route for quite a long time, and that's how I ended up at University of Maryland. The four of us were in residency there. We were called Excelsis String Quartet, and we did the competition route and all of this. We were all female string quartet and had always wanted to sort of play these pieces by women, and the required repertoire, there was just no space. You had to play the required competition repertoire and then all of that. So we always found ourselves having to play the Beethovens and just not having the room to play anything by women composers. So when I finished my coursework, I knew that I wanted to focus my dissertation on women composers so that I could finally just have the time to target that and focus. And then right when I finished my coursework, I had a spinal injury and really didn't know if I would ever play again. I had planned on doing a performance dissertation and couldn't play for quite a while. Ended up realizing that I would have to do a research written dissertation. So I really started digging into women composers and the research side of it. And, this was over 10 years ago now. And through that journey and just trying to find these resources and dig out information on historical women composers was so frustrating and so time consuming. And it was just so difficult to hunt down historical women composers. There were very few recordings 10 years ago, way less than there are now, much fewer resources available before the last big Me Too movement resurgence. And I realized that there was no sort of dedicated organization for the bigger picture of tackling gender equity in classical music. There was so many grassroots organizations and individuals really focusing on one issue or topic or composer or another. But there was no hub for all of these things to be worked on and focused on in one place. And that's when I, literally sitting in a coffee shop, typing my dissertation, working on one of the final drafts, a friend came and tapped me on the shoulder and said, "There's somebody I think you really need to meet." And that ended up being the co-founder of Boulanger Initiative. And she was simultaneously working on a dissertation for organ repertoire by women composers and going through the same struggle. And the two of us started the conversation as well, okay, we can start it as a concert series and gain some momentum that way. And then each time we talked, it would be like, the bigger problem is that we just need to have these resources available to people, because the faster people can get the information, the more they can spend time going deeper into the research and performing it and engraving these works that haven't ever been engraved and published before. And so that starting point, that idea of we have to make this information readily accessible and get that out there first. So that idea of the database and the research side of it and really digging out the history of it. And then from there, it was just like, well, we need curriculums and we need school programs and we need this and that. So we've kind of gone from there and created the bigger resource hub that Boulanger Initiative now is. But between Joy and myself, Joy Leilani Garbett is the co-founder. I think it was the first time we could really have a deeper conversation with another person of the frustration, the lack of resources, and talk about some of the women composers in an appreciative way that we couldn't with other people who hadn't gone through that experience. And it was, I think, just the perfect moment and the perfect relationship between the two of us to start that journey together. And that was over 8 years ago now.
1: And as well as establishing Boulanger Initiative, you've continued your performance career.
0: I was just getting back up and playing after spinal surgery when Joy and I launched Boulanger Initiative. I started taking Concertmaster auditions. I was living in Washington, D.C., right on the Maryland-D.C. border, and I won the Greenville, South Carolina Concertmaster position and the El Paso Concertmaster position. So I would kind of make this triangle and almost constantly be on the road while trying to build the organization, which is based in the DC area. And then a few years after that, I won the Concertmaster position for a local orchestra here, National Philharmonic. So my daytime job is running Boulanger Initiative, and you know, by night, I continue my performance, and I still, you know, play recitals and that kind of thing, and teach. I teach at the University of Maryland as well.
1: Very busy.
0: Very busy. Yeah, I love the music world so much, and I find that the two sides really balance each other for me, that if I play full-time or I work on the administrative side full-time, it becomes overwhelming in a way, and I need the two sides to kind of balance each other out to keep me motivated.
1: Ever since beginning these shows in my most recent service as a host of radio shows, your mission is one of the four legs of the stool that I stand on constantly, screaming at arts organizations, music organizations, to do more of, particularly here in Savannah. Savannah is a very rich musical community for its size. We're small. But in the classical music area, with the exception of the most recent Philharmonic conductor and music director, has been woefully underrepresented of the four legs of the stool that I find vitally important now. And those are women composers, composers of color, living composers, and American composers. And so it's that combination that I really fight for, and women composers is high on that list. And since returning to radio 10 years ago now, I have seen, as you have mentioned, a gradual improvement over that decade of each of those areas, actually, of performance in this area. And I try to find those areas in terms of recorded music. And composers of color and women composers particularly are the areas that have been the hardest to sort of develop programs in. But as you said, in the last 10 years, that has improved. And I'm sure Boulanger Initiative is an important part of that.
0: We do everything we can. And really, it is about making those resources available, because it falls on the individual, whether you're, you know, curating an orchestra concert, or you're curating a radio program, or whatever it is. It's being able to access all of that easily, so that it doesn't end up being a huge time-consuming project for each person individually, that if we can have all of this information available and just ready to go, that it will make the most difference across the entire industry. And I think that's where the database, the Boulanger Initiative database, really comes in. That you can find the recordings, you can find the score, you can find out if it's not published, if, you know, where the manuscript lives, if you are somebody who engraves, or if you are a publisher who wants to go and find music to publish that isn't being published. So it's sort of that, you know, the starting point, the information that we all have to have to be able to actually do the work.
1: Well, and the Boulanger Initiative is very important in terms of that database, particularly because you ask a concert goer. I'll just take the average concert goer, say, in Savannah. It goes to symphony. We have a active chamber music as part of the Savannah Music Festival, which is a yearly festival. And you ask that person who goes to those concerts, name me a woman composer, and you're lucky to get anyone.
0: You know, I find when we launched Boulanger Initiative 8 years ago, I believed that to be the biggest hurdle, just awareness in itself, that there was so many people who had never considered the fact that they hadn't heard a symphony by a woman composer ever performed, even if they had been going to the symphony their entire lives. And just the light bulb that you could see go off when they had that realization. I think the awareness has completely changed in the last 8 years, that happens much less than it used to. Not that it is not still a hurdle. There are still plenty of people out there who still just, you know, have never thought about, have I heard music by a historical woman composer before? So that for me has, and I think it's part of, you know, this sort of growing movement, seeing more performances and recordings and scholarship on women composers, that's kind of making people become aware. They say, oh, Louise Ferenc, that sounds like a woman. I've never heard that name before. Or Amy Beach, of course, you know. And it's the more we can activate the performance side of things, because it, you know, oftentimes is the audience, the music appreciators out there, that can help spur on the curators and the decision makers to keep programming music by, or start programming music by women and gender marginalized composers, that, you know, having that kind of support from your audience, knowing that you're going to still be able to sell tickets if you program something that somebody has not heard of before, that will ultimately make a huge difference. So awareness is obviously the starting point, and trying to make sure that everybody is aware of that idea, you know, that women have composed and have always composed. And there is so much just incredible music out there that we haven't touched yet.
1: And of course, in addition to the database, you are now producing additional educational materials. And the best example of those to me is the Beyond the Box Into the Barline series. There is a third one coming out. The first two are Baroque era women composers. You have to start back someplace, and that's a good place to start in terms of the large number of composers who are in the Baroque era. So if anybody says there weren't any composers, women composers in the Baroque era, you say, oh, excuse me, here is a book on the women composers in the Baroque era. And then the other one that you always, there are no symphonic works by women composers. All you have to do is go to Beyond the Box, Into the Barlines, Orchestral Women Composers.
0: Yeah, we really wanted to start further back in history. The further back you go, the harder it is to find resources, the more time-consuming it is. So starting with the Baroque era was really important to me. And there is so much incredible music from that era written by women composers that's not well known. And to be able to dig deeper into some of those composers' lives and their music. And actually with the Baroque edition, we have an activity supplement. So if a teacher wants to use these in their classroom, they can have additional activities that go along with it for multiple age ranges. But it's a lot of fun and very hands-on there. And they're available not just in a physical edition, but digitally as well. So people can just go on our website and download them. And then the most recent one that came out is Women Composers Throughout History, the Orchestra Edition. and goes through the lives of composers who had a large output of symphonic writing. And we really try to sort of create context around what was happening in the world and not just the music industry. We go into poetry, literature, physical art, cuisine, fashion, various different components of what the world looked like at a certain given time to create a fuller picture. And then really looking at sort of what the themes are across all of these stories and narratives and what we can pull from that. And then the third edition, which is coming out very soon, is on French composers of the Belle Epoque. And I'm so excited. We are like in the very final stages of finishing that up. And we do everything really in-house, the editing and the graphic design and the illustration. And so it's a big project. The third edition, the Belle Epoque edition, which is coming out, is the lead author is Joy Leilani Garbett, the co-founder, who did a Fulbright in France on French women composers. So this is right in her wheelhouse. And she's just a beautiful writer and storyteller. And it's going to be so exciting to see this released out into the world. And again, the database is the starting point that we pull this information from. And we build on it with these books that we're releasing. But there's so much further to go beyond that. This is still just touching the tip of the iceberg in so many ways, that each of these women could have their own textbook written about their lives. And, you know, the amount of unpublished music by all of them and unrecorded music and unperformed music that needs to be out in the world because it's so deserving. So again, this is, you know, a tool to help the industry keep moving in the direction of gender equity.
1: And Lily Boulanger is right dead center in this historic period, because really the beautiful era, Belle Epoque, specifically it refers to the period between the Franco-Prussian War, 1870s, to the start of World War I, which was 1914. But the power of French music and the involvement of women in French music continued through the rest of the 20th century, of course. But the nature of that period should really be extended into the Weimar period between the end of World War I and the beginning of World War II, because so much wonderful music came out of that era as well. And I am so excited for this particular volume because I love French music from that era. You look over here on my bookshelf and you'll see, you know, there's a book on Philip Glass and George Antheil. It's because, again, American music is something I'm very interested in. But if you look over here, you're going to see Poulenc, Miot. You'll see a great number of the people from that era. And this is going to go right in that section of books because of the fact that there is growing interest now, some very recent biographies of women French composers of that era, too. There are a couple of relatively recent books covering this era, too. Unfortunately, they're in French. But to me, really, really interesting because of the fact that this is actually one of the eras that I think is going to trigger a lot more interest in historic music, because of the composers of this era, and because if we can begin at least growing the literature in the chamber music area, hopefully that will spill over into the orchestral area as well, because these composers also wrote orchestral music as well. But there's just such a wonderful grouping of these composers. There's some names that, in terms of increasing knowledge about. And I'll pick Cécile Chaminade right off the top, who was very famous during her lifetime. But you go back 20 years now, and no one has heard of her.
0: Well, maybe pianists and flutists, but beyond that, really, she's not known to the extent that she should, certainly. Which is something that you can say about any of the women in any of the books. Yes, people can name Florence Price, but how much do they know about Florence Price versus how much do they know about Beethoven? The amount of scholarship that's available is still just minuscule compared to what it should be.
1: Well, and you mentioned that indeed Cécile Chaminade, known by flute players, and one of the pieces that is probably known by all those flute players is her flute concertino, Opus 107.

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0: The 2026 Savannah Jazz Festival runs from Friday, September 18th to Sunday, September 20th at locations around Savannah. 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More information can be found at www.savannahjazz.org. A new exhibit focusing on the seven brave women who reshaped Savannah when they saved the Davenport House in 1955 is open on May 14th. This exhibit at the Preservation Center, 323 East Broughton Street, Savannah, runs through December 2026 and explores the living experiences and the convictions that compel these women to serve the community. More information can be found at myhsf.org. Contemporary Classics features weekly conversations with and the music of nationally and internationally known contemporary art, music, musicians, and composers. 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Welcome back to Evening Eclectic. I'm your host, Dave Lake. Tonight on Evening Eclectic, I'm talking with Laura Colgate, who is the co-founder and executive director of Boulanger Initiative. And, of course, another composer that is undoubtedly in the book, who people may be, again, a little bit more familiar with, is Mel Bonny.
2: Mel Bonny, yeah, she just has such absolutely incredible music. Her chamber music is some of my favorite to play and listen to and program. And certainly as we release this new book, I will be playing a lot of French chamber music in the coming season. So I get to dig a little deeper myself, which is really exciting. But as I go through and listen, there are some great recordings of some of these French composers, Mel Bonny included. And the further I go, the further I dig, the more gems I find, and can't wait to play some of these pieces.
0: Let's listen to a piece by Mel Bonny, her Soir for Piano Trio, as performed by the Nive Piano Trio, from their album La Mer, French Works for Piano Trio.

0: You've been listening to Mel Boney's Soir, as performed by the Neve Piano Trio from their album La Mer, French Works for Piano Trio. When you have someone like Geneviève Telfair, she is the most famous, least heard woman composer, is a phrase I've heard, that the fact that the name, people would recognize that name. That may be even a name people might mention if you ask about a woman composer. Her music is rarely heard.
1: It is. Taillefer is, again, there are certain instruments. Harpists know her music more than anyone else. She has some fantastic pieces for harp and harp and orchestra. But she, funny enough, is in our last edition of Beyond the Box and will be in the French edition. And I mean, there's so much you can cover about one person, but she has one of the stories that is kind of a soap opera. And I can't believe there aren't just like hundreds of books about her life. I mean, all of their lives are fascinating, and there's so much overlap in their struggles and what they had to overcome. And for women to have one publisher was very rare, for a publisher to sign them on and take them on and agree to just be their publisher for life was very rare. So you see over and over again the women composers having to advocate to various publishers throughout their careers, and having publisher after publisher after publisher, which, I mean, if you think about the amount of time that that would take away from being able to just compose, the amount of time that they had to advocate for themselves in that way and take that time away from composing itself, and that kind of thing, that kind of thematic overlap in their lives. But Taillefer, if there are people who don't know about Germaine Taillefer's life, certainly listen to her music first and foremost, but her life is fascinating and a roller coaster. She will be one of the main featured composers in the upcoming edition, along with Mel Boney and Chaminade.
0: Let's listen to Germaine Taillefer, Concertino for Harp and Orchestra, which is in three movements. Allegretto, Lento, Rondo, as performed by the Berlin Philharmonic, Wanyo Mena, conductor, and Marie-Pierre Langamé, harp, from the album Handel Taillefer.

0: 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We are Savannah Soundings, community radio with global soul. Tonight on Evening Eclectic, I'm talking with Laura Colgate, who is the co-founder and executive director of Boulanger Initiative.
1: I think the three who might be known even less than those are Josephine Boulay, Elsa Beren, and Charlotte Sohi. And I mean, all of them have a very large musical output, and we do have recordings of music by all of them. So they should be more well known. Their names should be more known. I think those three are probably of the big featured composers in the upcoming edition. I think those are the three that are still known the least.
0: Yeah, Charlotte Sohi, for instance, is a symphonic composer. Her symphony in C sharp minor, her opus 10.
1: Her symphonic writing is stunning. It's really incredible. I have never had the privilege to perform, to play, or to hear her works in person, live. And recordings are still very few and far between. I would love to see more, especially orchestras, start recording works by these historical women composers. You know, a lot of the pieces, even you'll go back and maybe find a recording from the 1950s or 60s of some of these, and it hasn't been published or recorded since then. And that's the only maybe record we have of it. And it's time to start recording them again. But they shouldn't need a champion, an advocate to go out on their behalf. The music should speak for itself, that it's good enough, that it should be programmed.
0: Let's listen to a work by Charlotte Sohi, her symphony in C sharp minor, opus 10. It is in three movements: Lent, Vif, Morer, Vif, Lent, Vif, and Vif, Plus Lent, a tempo. Here performed by the Orchestre National Bordeaux Aquitaine, conducted by Bar Avni, from the album Symphonies in Three Movements.

0: You've been listening to Charlotte Soyer's Symphony in C Sharp Minor, Opus 10, as performed by the Orchestre National Bordeaux-Aquitaine, conducted by Bar Avni, from the album Symphonies in Three Movements. 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
0: 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Kite Blues, Gino Castillo and the Cuban Cowboys, and the Joe Granston Big Band. 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This music is often called classical music, but remember, Mozart, Beethoven, and Liszt were the rock stars of their time, so I simply call it great music. I'm your host, Dave Lake, and join me for four centuries of great music, with new episodes each week on Sundays from 3 to 5 p.m. We also have encores of these episodes on Saturdays from 3 to 5 p.m. from mid-June to early December. Welcome back to Evening Eclectic. I'm your host, Dave Lake. Tonight on Evening Eclectic, I'm talking with Laura Colgate, who is the co-founder and executive director of Boulanger Initiative. Well, and you mentioned Josephine Boulet. And Josephine Boulet, again, is a name that should be recognized, but is absolutely not. Her Suite for Violin and Piano is absolutely a beautiful work. Let's listen to Josephine Boulet's Suite for Violin and Piano. It is in four movements, Romance sans parole, Intermezzo, Conte, and Humoresque. Here performed by Jean-Samuel Bez, violin, and Louise Achille, piano. From the album, Étincelle, Ravel, Boulet, Soulages.

0: You've been listening to Josephine Boulay's Suite for Violin and Piano, as performed by Jean-Samuel Bez, violin, and Louise Achille, piano, from the album Étincelle, Ravel, Boulay, Solage.
1: And again, she was very successful composer in her lifetime and fell out of the public eye altogether. But that's really true of any of the composers that we feature in the editions that we've published. And beyond that, I mean, it's hard to name a woman composer that that's not true of, no matter how well-known, famous, successful they were during their lifetimes. For anybody to be able to name a historical, non-living woman composer who doesn't have the same last name as a male counterpoint, you know, Claire Schumann, Fanny Mendelssohn, doesn't count. Because the name was the advocate for them, right? It just happened organically because of that. But for any other composer, I think, you know, having gone through 7 degree programs in the music field, the only women composers that I ever saw in textbooks were Claire Schumann, Hildegard, and Fanny Mendelssohn. And it was never fully researched or outlined or discussed in any of the textbooks. It would be a side box or within a paragraph talking about their brother, father, whatever. But the name of our publication, Beyond the Box Into the Bar Lines, is because of that, you know, you look at any of the standard music history textbooks, and anytime you see a woman composer featured, it's just in this little side box. And that's as far as we get to go, even in the most stringent music study courses. So we attempt to provide these kind of courses ourselves, because most of the time they don't exist in schools or anywhere else. We just finished the 3rd virtual course intensive of the summer, and that archive will be available for people on our website so they can go back and rent the videos to watch if they're interested in the course. So then we do a lot of online programming and presentations and workshops and that kind of thing throughout the year as well. But we do have these, you know, really intense courses focused on one era or chapter. We did one on American women composers this summer, and then another one on orchestral composers, and really dug into those, and we'll have more and more that come out. If we're thinking about how to really advance gender equity in classical music, thinking about the next generation and how we can get them to carry the torch and teach them about these composers in a way that this won't be a conversation that we have to have anymore. You know, we do residencies and workshops in schools and take them to conservatories and New World Symphony and Tanglewood and San Francisco Conservatory and things like that, and really make sure that current students are considering this and learning actively about women composers and learning their music. But I think one of the programs that can really have the biggest effect and difference long term is Redefining the Canon. And this is a program where we work with orchestral partners and consult with them on their audition excerpts. So, you know, as a violinist, by the time I was a freshman in college, I knew all of the standard violin orchestral excerpts backwards and forwards, and everybody knows the same ones. You know, Mozart 39 and Schumann Scherzo, like all of the same things over and over again. And those are what orchestras put on their audition excerpt lists. The way that students are just drilled with these at the beginning of their musical careers, if we can get excerpts by women composers in their heads, in their fingers, in their ears, in the same way at such an early age and an early stage in their careers. And those musicians take that with them and start programming and knowing and talking about and studying these pieces in the same way that they do the excerpts that are have always been the standard excerpts, then by the next generation, we will not have to have this conversation. So I think the more we can get that kind of thinking coming from schools and, you know, even just adding one excerpt by a woman composer to each instrument list can make such a difference and a ripple effect for decades to come.
0: Well, is there anything about Boulanger Initiative that we should have talked about that we haven't brought up?
1: The more people who support our programs and our efforts, the better. And in any way, I think if you're just a music appreciator and you still use the database or have read one of our books or whatever it is, we always love to hear about it and know, you know, who out there is following along. And there's a contact us form on our website, of course. We're always happy to hear from people, but also to join in. And this takes not just a village, this will take everybody to actually make a dent in gender equity, whether, you know, you're interested in joining the board or volunteering to do research on our industry report, or, you know, there's a million ways that you can volunteer and support the work that we're doing. And even if it's, you know, donating $5 a month, recurring donations at a small amount make a huge difference to us, especially as, you know, we have lost all of our humanities funding, and that's such a big part of what we do. The NEH and NEA and all of that funding has vanished. And I will also add to that the, you know, corporate funding, the amount of corporations that are willing to have their name next to ours at a time like this in our country, that there are so many previous supporters who really are just scared right now, whether it's scared for their own financial well-being or scared to put our mission on their website and have the words gender marginalized on there and potentially get targeted in that way, that if you support the work that we're doing and you're willing to do it outwardly, that we find so much support and inspiration in everybody who will stand up and speak with us for this work. We have so far to go. We've barely touched the surface. There's so much to do, and there's so many different things that we can be doing to advance our mission. And the most important thing is hearing this music, is getting it out there, is playing it for other people, sending it to a friend, is spreading the word of, you know, oh my gosh, I just heard this symphony by Charlotte Sohi and it's so amazing and you have to listen to this. Word of mouth is so, so powerful. But joining the overall mission in any way that speaks to you, but taking the torch with us and really actively saying, I want to see this music out there in the world more, and trying to spread it along with us.
0: Tonight on Evening Eclectic, I've been talking with Laura Colgate, who is the co-founder and executive director of Boulanger.

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out to the wind. That's where my love goes, and it brings me down. 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

0: Walter San Martin is the Arts Southeast August On View Artist in Residence from August 13th to September 4th. His artistic practice spans sculpture, printmaking, and performance, often exploring themes of immigration and labor through engaging neglected components that structure our surroundings. 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

0: the Historic Savannah Foundation hosts a special HSF lecture, More Than a Historic District, The Enduring Relevance of the Savannah Plan, on Thursday, August 27th at 6 p.m. at the Preservation Center, located in the historic Kennedy Pharmacy at 323 East Broughton Street, Savannah. 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

0: Please join me every Friday here at 12 o'clock p.m. for Parenting Room 101. The show is all about real conversations for real parents. I love bringing on guests to talk about the ups and downs of raising kids in today's world, everything from emotional wellness and communication to faith, family, and personal growth. 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

0: Hello and welcome to Background Briefing, available 24-7 at backgroundbriefing.org. I'm Ian Masters, and today we'll examine a number of stories and issues in the news. We'll begin with a new film, American Doctors, which has opened in New York and Los Angeles and opens in San Francisco on August the 28th, about three American doctors trying to save lives in Gaza as victims of American-made bombs, mostly children, pile up outside the bare-bones and short-supplied operating room. The feature documentary shows us the results of our complicity in the Gaza war, which international journalists have not been able to cover, except for Palestinian journalists, hundreds of whom have been killed by the Israeli Defense Forces. Joining us are two of the subjects of the documentary, Dr. Thea Ahmad, an emergency medicine physician and global health expert based in Chicago, who has been part of humanitarian relief missions in Gaza, the West Bank, Lebanon, Syria, Jordan, Turkey, Greece, and Kenya, and Dr. Feroz Sidwa, a general trauma and critical care surgeon in California. He's also a humanitarian surgeon, having worked most extensively in Palestine and also in Ukraine, Haiti, Zimbabwe, and Burkina Faso. Dr. Ahmad and Dr. Sidwa are subjects of the new feature documentary by Po C. Tang, American Doctor. Then we'll look into the sleazy sex criminals who Vice President Vance and other top Trump officials championed, along with Trump's younger son, Barron, to get out the Manosphere vote in 2024, which is now turned against them. Joining us is Sidney Blumenthal, the former assistant and senior advisor to President Bill Clinton and a senior advisor to Hillary Clinton. He has been a national staff reporter for the Washington Post, Washington editor and staff writer for the New Yorker, and his books include the bestsellers The Clinton Wars, The Rise of the Counter-Establishment, and The Permanent Campaign. His latest book is All the Powers on Earth, The Political Life of Abraham Lincoln, 1856 to 1860, and he has an article at The New Republic we will discuss. 2 years ago, they revered Trump. Now, they ridicule and revile him. And before we begin, with Trump having bombed seven countries and started a war against Iran, while at home his ICE thugs terrorize and break up families, murdering American citizens in the process, the need to rid the country of the deeply unpopular Trump cacistocracy and his clown car cabinet could not be more urgent. But these crooks and criminals would do anything to stay in power, as their billionaire buddies buy up the mainstream media and the mob boss intimidates Republican politicians. Only people power can beat money power, and we need all hands on deck as we continue to do our part delivering a daily public service, providing the facts and evidence to inform the majority of what they are up against and how to win back our country, our decency, and the respect of the community of nations. You can help save America's 250-year-old democracy by making a tax-deductible donation at backgroundbriefing.org/donate or at publictruthmedia.org. And thank you. And joining us now is Dr. Thea Ahmad, an emergency medicine physician and global health expert based in Chicago. And Dr. Feroz Sidwa is a general trauma and critical care surgeon in California. And Dr. Ahmad and Dr. Sidwa are the subjects of the new documentary by Po C. Tang, American Doctor. Welcome to Background Briefing, Dr. Thea Ahmad and Dr. Feroz Sidwa.
1: Thank you for having us.
2: Yeah, thanks for having us.
0: Well, thanks for joining us. And let me start with Dr. Ahmad. The early part of the film, you have your colleague, the Jewish-American doctor, Dr. Perlmutter, and the director are going over photographs of these children that have been bombed and hit by bombs and missiles, and they're just absolutely gruesome pictures. I know you're all familiar with that kind of stuff, but the average viewer is not. The director suggests that perhaps because of the grim nature of the photographs that they should pixelate them so as not to, intrude on their dignity. And Dr. Perlmutter says absolutely no. It is the Israelis took away their dignity. You're not dignifying them by not showing that. You pixelate this, that's journalistic malpractice. So is this why we need to see this film? Because the natural tendency is to turn away from stuff that's hard to digest or hard to witness. But at the same time, in a broader context, isn't that what the Gaza war is all about for the American people, to the extent to which their complicity is that their tax dollars have been used to bring about the kind of results that the director and the doctor were talking about.
1: Yeah, I mean, I think that's exactly right. There's a couple of things that I think really are crystallized in that scene quite well. First is the frustration that Mark is exhibiting. He is this American doctor that has witnessed everything that has taken place. He's horrified by it, and he wants to come back and tell the world. He wants to come back and tell the country that he belongs to that is sort of, as you mentioned, complicit in everything that's taking place. Those kids are on that floor, unalived, because of what the United States is willing to provide to the Israeli military. The second part of this is that there's also a dehumanization that surrounds Palestinians that has existed for decades. And so even if there is maybe an effort to discuss what's taking place in Palestine with respect to the Israeli military's operations in Gaza, the way that the language has been deployed by much of the corporate media, the way that the narrative has sort of shaped, it removes the humanity from Palestinians. You know, it talks about it in numbers and statistics, and you are removed from the reality on the ground that is so clear in that picture. And so maybe if that wasn't the case, if that people could see Palestinians as equal human beings that are suffering immensely, and not in just some sort of this is business as usual in the Middle East, as the way that it's often portrayed on, you know, on different networks. I think that you wouldn't see that conversation take place in Mark's kitchen or on Mark's dining room table. And so I think you see the frustration that many healthcare workers are feeling when they come back, the fact that there's sort of this wall in between what they're trying to explain to lawmakers, the media, their colleagues, friends, neighbors, and also that Palestinians for a very, very long time are talked about in very dehumanizing terms.
0: And Dr. Sidwa, the film also shows you and your colleagues on Capitol Hill trying to get meetings with lawmakers, and many of the doors, if not most of the doors, are shut to you. But isn't it clear in the broader context that the American people are changing their attitudes in a kind of unpleasant way? The relationship between the Israelis and the Palestinians has been a kind of competition for victimhood. And for the longest time, the Israelis were considered the victims of terror, etc. And there's, of course, the legacy of the horrors of World War II and the Holocaust. But now it seems to be that the focus has shifted now, and more people, particularly young Americans, see the Palestinians as victims and the Israelis as victimized.

0: in conflicts that don't have too much to do with me or any other American. I think what Americans are seeing now is that we are the ones victimizing the Palestinians. We might be using the Israeli military to do it, but we're the ones doing these things. When I went to the Democratic, the California Democratic National Convention, or I guess it would be the California State Democratic Convention, I gave a brief talk where I was kind of expecting to get thrown out of the room when I said this. But I said, we can blame the Israelis for committing genocide in Gaza all we want, but the fact of the matter is we committed genocide in Gaza, and it actually got a standing ovation. So I think people are well aware of these things now, and it's kind of hard to put that genie back in the bottle. You know, Miss Rachel and Mark Ruffalo and other such people are, you know, people who are very well-known celebrities who have a lot to lose by coming out and saying this is wrong or that's wrong. They're doing so anyway. I think that the popular perception has changed, and probably irrevocably. It's quite amazing. In terms of how that's translating into action at the congressional level, so far it's not. Like you mentioned, there have been votes where large numbers of people in Congress and in the Senate have voted to restrict certain weapons shipments to Israel. And those votes haven't won, but they have put a lot of people on record as at least theoretically being opposed to these things. And if Americans stay politically engaged after this this round of elections and through to the next one and through the next one and through the next one, then we can make a difference in the who our country is committing crimes against, and maybe we can just stop committing crimes against people.
1: And Dr. Ahmad, there have been some moves towards some kind of justice, at least in the case of the Palestinian girl, Hind Rajab, and six of her relatives that were killed in Gaza by the IDF in 2024, and a very powerful movie was made about that. The IDF have launched a criminal investigation into that, but they haven't launched a criminal investigation into the World Kitchen killing of three British nationals, a Pole, an Australian, and a Canadian, and a dual US-Canadian citizen. And that has absolutely infuriated the governments of the UK, Australia, and Canada, and Poland, saying that's absolutely shameful that the victims of this incident and their families deserve justice and accountability. And, of course, there's also a report today coming out of the UK and France where a letter was sent to President Macron and Prime Minister Burnham from 100 French and British diplomats saying that Palestine is being erased in front of the world's eyes and calling for an urgent action, including trade and arms sales bans, to press Israel to accept a Palestinian state. So I know this is broader than the movie, but the movie's a part of an awakening underway, at least in political terms. How do you see these developments?
2: I mean, yeah, that's exactly right. I mean, it is kind of the central message, I think, to the film, and that is there can be really no way forward without some degree of accountability. And I think for me, especially that World Central Kitchen case being essentially closed by the Israeli military, saying that they did nothing wrong. And in fact, if you look at their statement, they're almost kind of blaming World Central Kitchen for what took place. They're saying there was a local security contractor who was supposed to be protecting this convoy. He was a Palestinian, and that he may have had a pistol on him. And that's why it was important for them to strike all three vehicles in that convoy and kill all of the people on board. And so I would be infuriated too if I was Penny Wong or if, you know, I was any of these governments that had citizens who were trying to deliver humanitarian relief. And I think there's one thing I'll say about the Hind Rajab investigation. I'll quote Hind's mom, who posted a statement yesterday. She said, opening an investigation is not justice. And we need to see some real progress on this. And one thing I'll say is next month, it'll be a year since the United Nations held the two-state conference, where many countries, including the UK, France, and many European countries recognize the state of Palestine. I think what they're learning in a very real way is that recognizing the state, these statements coming out, trying to rebuke the Israelis vis-a-vis, you know, calling their ambassador into, you know, the foreign ministry or any of these sorts of actions, it amounts to no real change on the ground unless there is some degree of accountability. And the Israelis for a very long time have understood this very well, that their act

0: actions, although they may create some sort of backlash and stir, generally speaking, there is no repercussions. There are no consequences. And so I think much of the world needs to understand that if they want real security, if they want real peace, and they want a real solution to what's taking place in Palestine right now, and we want to move forward to have even broader regional stability, that everybody needs to be held accountable. All parties need to understand there are consequences to their actions.
1: So let me ask Dr. Sidwa, just to sort of go back to the beginning, how did you and Dr. Ahmad get into Gaza to work at the only remaining hospital there, which is the Nasser Hospital in Khan Yunis? The other big hospital, it was already destroyed. We know that it's very difficult to get in, and certainly it's impossible for journalists to get in. The only journalists that are bringing pictures out of what's happening in Gaza throughout this hideous war have been Palestinians, largely, and they've been killed at an alarming rate. So tell us how you got in there and what it was like to arrive at that hospital.
2: Yeah, so in March of 2025, it was my second time going to Gaza, and you sign up with the with a local NGO. In my case, it was a group called Med Global. Thayer signed up with a group called the Palestinian American Medical Association, where he's a board member, and we and then you fly to Amman in Jordan. So 6 to 12 hours before you're going to enter Gaza, they give the Israelis give the WHO what's called final approval. And at that point, about half of people are blocked from entering. I was allowed to enter at that time. Mark Perlmutter was allowed to enter, the other gentleman in the film. And Thayer was not. Thayer was blocked. Most likely, the reason, if you want to call it that, is because he has Palestinian heritage. So this man whose family is from Gaza, who's been going to Gaza since I was in medical school, and who speaks the language, who knows the culture, is blocked from entering his own homeland. But so Mark and I went, and we were at Nasser Medical Complex for 3 weeks. I think Mark spent the first week or week and a half at Aqsa Martyrs Hospital in Deir al-Balah, a very small, about 60-bed hospital. And like you mentioned, Gaza's healthcare system has largely been destroyed. About 80% of the hospital capacity in Gaza is gone. That was accomplished with the destruction of Shifa Hospital. So right now, Nasser Medical Complex, which is 250-bed facility, it's very small, is the largest hospital in the Gaza Strip and the best, the most capable, and it's still completely. You or I wouldn't recognize it as a hospital in any other context. It's mostly just a building. Nevertheless, the Palestinian healthcare workers, they show up every day. It's really quite amazing, actually, to work with these people. Their methods of, especially providing surgical care, I'm a trauma surgeon, so that was mostly what I did. It's really, they've come up with some ingenious ways of doing things. They're reusing instruments that are not meant to be reused. They're using sutures that are not meant to be used in this place or that place and discovering that it actually works pretty well. They're doing operations as fast as humanly possible because you got to get this person out so the next person can get in. They're doing a lot of things without anesthesia that you wouldn't even think are possible, which isn't particularly pleasant, but it gets it done and the person might not die. So, yeah, it's quite a thing to work in Gaza with these folks. But these people, we're doing this movie release for this documentary, American Doctor, and it's going into theaters. And so we go and do these question and answer sessions after a lot of the screenings. And people want to come up to us and say, "Oh, you guys are heroes," and this and that. And we appreciate it for sure. But the heroes are the people that we left when we left Gaza. They're really something else.
1: And the fact that they have to recycle medical equipment is a testament to how much the whole little landlocked strip is being squeezed right on every level. It's food, water, everything.
2: Yeah. Yeah, people should understand. It's sometimes hard to picture what the Gaza Strip is. It is Kyiv, the capital city of Ukraine, is larger than the Gaza Strip, both in population and in landmass. It's got about 30% more people and 30% more land. Gaza is an incredibly small place. Right now, the population of Gaza is locked into about half of that territory, maybe even less. So it is by far the most crowded place in the world. It's also a place that is populated by half children, 70% of whom are refugees from the 1948 and 1967 wars. So in this tiny little place, the size that's smaller than one city, which is surrounded by two hostile countries and the sea, the entire might of the American and Israeli militaries has been unleashed on this place for 2 years straight. And that has resulted in the destruction of almost everything that sustains life there. All the housing, virtually all the housing is gone. The entire healthcare system is gone. The universities are gone. All industry is gone. Most even just bakeries are gone. All food production has been destroyed. All water treatment is essentially gone. All reliable water treatment. There's no piped water anywhere. All the sewage system is gone. Like basically everything that keeps children alive has been physically destroyed. And that's the territory that we walked into the medical system of. You can't really medical your way out of genocidal violence.
1: Dr. Ahmad, tell us how you got in, since you were screened out by the Israelis.
3: Yeah, I mean, initially I was able to enter because the border between Egypt and Palestine, Rafah, had been open. And so when I was able to enter at that time, it was actually quite easier, much easier than it is nowadays, as the Israelis have boots on the ground and are able to control everything and everyone that enters into Gaza. And it's part of the reason that when I came out the first time in 2024, I think the Israelis were gearing up for a Rafah invasion. And part of the impetus, of course, for them to go into Rafah was they really wanted to clear all of Gaza north to south and have their troops have gone into all of these areas. And Rafah was the last step. But also that border for the Israelis, it was very important for them to control. They really needed to make sure that they could shut it down. And after they were able to do so, Ian, that's when you started to see some of the really dire humanitarian conditions emerge. Once the Israelis had full and total control with boots on the ground of every single access point into Gaza, then they were able to restrict the food. And that is when famine-like conditions emerged. That is when they were able to shut down any sort of evacuations and really put pressure on the people of Gaza with respect to what was taking place, if they had been injured or they were sick or they had cancer. And so that also cut us off as humanitarians, as healthcare workers, as people who are trying to conduct humanitarian relief in the Gaza Strip. Once Rafah was closed, the entire trajectory of this episode was really doomed. I mean, we really saw people suffer in a horrifying way once the Israelis had such a tightening grip. And, you know this, Ian, but the Israelis have always had control over the entry and exit of Gaza. But this was something that even to the tiniest detail, even the tiniest morsel of food could now be completely cut off by the Israelis. And they use that as a strategy. It's why groups like Oxfam and the World Food Program were accusing the Israelis of weaponizing starvation.
1: And of course, now they're living in tents and the winter is coming. So the misery that you're talking about will be even more intense. But as a doctor, what was it like and as an emergency physician to have a situation where you have limited supplies? How do you do triage when you've got more and more victims coming in by the minute, by the hour? And well, let's talk about triage. Must have been heartbreaking.
3: Every day it was, absolutely. I mean, you really aren't able to do triage. Many of us, I am from the World Health Organization, I've been trained in terms of mass casualty events. When you have a massive amount of people showing up, how do you triage? And the idea is there's a singular event that takes place and a hospital system will be overwhelmed. This happens in many parts of the world. It can be a flood, it can be a tornado, God forbid, it could be some sort of a mass shooting event. And we figure out what's the strategy. How do we basically try to save as many lives as possible? That is the core sort of goal of dealing with disasters. And what happened in Gaza was this was happening multiple times a day. It wasn't one single event. It was every single day you could hear a bomb go off, and then suddenly you would see 20, 30, 40 people arrive in your emergency department within 20 minutes. And you don't even have the supplies to potentially address the injuries and help people survive for the first five or six people. And so we called it, you know, we call it in the United States when we deal with our broken healthcare system here in the US or some of the challenges that we face, we say healthcare workers deal with moral injury. And in Gaza, I mean, this was devastating, not just for us and for the local healthcare workers, just your inability to be able to say, this person, if I just had the things that I needed, they would be alive. And instead, you're saying that every day that you are there, you're saying, this person could have survived. This person could have survived. This child, we could have done something to actually help them live a full life. But instead, the Israelis are blocking the medical supplies that I need. The bombs keep going off a couple of blocks away. The hospital is running low on the diesel fuel to power the generators to keep the operating room open so we can get this kid from the ER to the operating room. So instead, you're seeing all of these people that show up, the majority of them end up going to the morgue and their families having to find a place to bury them. I mean, it was absolutely disturbing, Ian. I mean, we have worked in so many conflict settings and we have seen human suffering. But this manufactured, you know, policy towards the Palestinians in Gaza, repeating day in and day out for 2 years, it was absolutely miserable. And I think that's why the film shows us coming back to the United States and saying, this is the belly of the beast. We have to do something to stop this.
1: Dr. Sidwa, as a trauma and critical care surgeon, how did you deal with the situation? I mean, you've worked in Ukraine, Haiti, Zimbabwe, and Burkina Faso, but it sounds like what you experienced in Gaza was just beyond belief.
2: No, it's completely different, and Thayer just described it really accurately. You know, I'm writing a paper right now that compares... I was a resident during the Boston Marathon bombing of 2013. For people who don't remember, it was a terrorist attack in Boston in April during the Boston Marathon. I'm just doing a paper right now to compare that day to the March 18th, 2025 in Gaza. That was when the Israelis resumed the widespread bombing of Gaza, carried out this large aerial blitz starting at 2:30 in the morning. So all of the level one trauma centers together in Boston have about 4,000 hospital beds. And about 270 surgeons total that are capable of doing doing trauma-related care. On the day of the Boston Marathon, they saw 127 patients, and we all thought the world was ending that day. I mean, we were all incredibly overwhelmed. Nasser Medical Complex, like I mentioned, has about 250 beds, has about 11 surgeons capable of doing trauma, two of whom were international volunteers, one of whom was me. And in that small little place with that tiny little staff, less than a tenth of what we had in Boston, we saw twice as many patients just that morning. 221 trauma patients came into Nasser Medical Complex that morning. These, you know, the ratio of what you're doing compared to how many resources you have, how many people you're trying to take care of and what you're trying to take care of them with, it's just off the charts. I don't know that this level of mass casualty and certainly not in a sustained fashion, because like Thayer said, a mass casualty event, the way we understand it as healthcare providers, is that there's one event that happens and generates casualties, and it's just more casualties than your hospital can handle. But what happens when that same event is repeated every 6 hours, and that goes on for 2 years straight? It's just obvious that no hospital system can competently deal with that. You know, you could take all the best hospitals in the world and put them into the middle of the Gaza Strip and it still wouldn't be enough.
1: So, Dr. Ahmad, talk about the way the media deals with this tragedy in Gaza and in general. The coverage, which has always been pro-Israel, but it is changing. If the media is not changing, certainly the American people are changing, particularly young Americans' attitudes are changing. Yeah. But still, here you are, you know, participating in a feature documentary, a 90-minute film, that, you know, is trying to get out there. I think, in a way, one of the things that I find gratifying about documentaries nowadays is that in many ways they make up for the paucity of reality in the media itself. It's almost like they're trying to compensate for the fact that everything in the way that the news is delivered in these little sound bites never gives you any context. And that's why we do a program called Background Briefing in order to try and flesh things out a little bit, get some background, get some context, get some history. So how do you see the media landscape in terms of the way that the mainstream media's news portrays what you guys experienced and saw with your own eyes and tried to rectify as much as you could compared to the need for a documentary, which, again, people may not want to see because it's tough. But on the other hand, it's necessary.
3: Right. Yeah. And I tell you, Ian, it's refreshing to be on a program like this where we can actually dig in a little bit to some of the nuance and be able to talk about the people that we worked with, because that was not the case with much of the media in the United States, especially some of these corporate cable channels, these 24-hour news networks. What happens, and it's absolutely absurd, but you'll get a call from a producer and they'll say, okay, yeah, we'll have you on. You can talk about your experience. We'll do it in 4 to 7 minutes. And you're sitting there thinking, there's no way that I can deliver the message that I need to deliver that Americans should be hearing in 4 to 7 minutes on a network that only talks about Palestinians, first of all, in a very passive tone, as if there is no one that is kind of dropping the bombs on them. They just happen to die because there was an explosion. And that there's this massive human toll that's taking place. One of the most horrifying examples of this actually happened with Hind Rajab. A news anchor referred to Hind as a Palestinian woman. This is a 5-year-old girl. We have a recording hearing her voice, appealing to the Palestinian Red Crescent to send somebody to save her because every family member around her was dead and there was an Israeli tank very close to her car that she was in. And instead, rather than kind of, really explore what took place here, that tragedy and how that tragedy signifies the war on children that took place in Palestine, in Gaza, a news anchor calls her a woman. I mean, it's a very deceptive term. The language is very coded when it comes to Palestinians and how many people have died. And then when we are speaking to them, and we are sharing our eyewitness testimony. You can see this with Feroz, with Mark, with myself, with all of our colleagues who have gone and come back. There needs to be, anytime we say something, there needs to be like almost this clarifying, this qualifying comment afterwards, whether they can't verify it, or this is what the Israelis claim, or something like, as if to say that this is a very hotly contested issue. And these aren't just American healthcare workers who are credentialed, who are board certified, who have experience, who are essentially experts when it comes to, conflict response, as if to say they're actually probably, not the, they're saying this, but there's somebody who's of equal stature saying something else, not realizing that they're just reporting the Israeli military's propaganda arm. They're just reciting their talking points and refusing to allow us to even further explain just how sad the situation is and how something needs to change about it. And you're right, it is changing. And it's changing because the American public, through various means, whether it's social media apps or just general awareness, is demanding that sort of change. They're demanding it from their lawmakers and elected officials, but they're also demanding it from the media that they consume. And so they're forced to sort of change. But it's hard. It is really, really hard to undo sort of the years of propaganda, the years of dehumanization. And I think, I think this documentary can help people at least have the terms, they can have the language to be able to use as they continue to demand more from their lawmakers and from, what they're consumers of, whether that's the news or the media that they consume.
2: I also think that's why programs like this one have become successful. A lot of people are turning away from mainstream media and going to alternative sources of media, of which there's a huge number now. It's a great thing.
1: But just in the last minute, so Dr. Sidwa, just to follow up on what Dr. Ahmad just said, is the reason why the media hasn't really exposed fully the horrors that you and your colleagues witnessed, is it to do with Hamas starting this war with massacring Israelis? And you still quite wonder, what were they trying to achieve? How do you see why there is this bias in the mainstream media, since you and your colleagues have been trying to be interviewed and trying to get, tell us what's happening and what you saw, which is what we've just discussed in the last half hour. So what's your take on that?
2: Yeah, I don't know how You know, even if you wanted to say Hamas started the war on October 7th, which I think is a pretty superficial way of looking at the history of the Israel-Palestine conflict, but even if you wanted to say that, that doesn't explain why when I'm on CNN talking to Biana, whatever her last name is, and I say, you know, in the 13 days that I was in European hospital in March and April of 2024, I saw 13 children shot in the head or the chest, small children. How does Hamas starting the war explain her answer to that, which is that CNN cannot independently verify what Dr. Sidwa just said? You know, that's kind of a strange, you know, if I had gone to Russia and said that I saw Ukrainian troops massacring children in Russian territory, would somebody have said, well, Russia started the war? Everybody would just say, wow, you really shouldn't massacre children. Maybe we should tell our ally not to do that. I don't know that Hamas's actions can explain the failings of the American media.
3: And I would ask too, with respect to before, you know, it was the deadliest year in the West Bank in 2023 before October 7th, and the media was still deploying these dehumanizing language towards Palestinians in that time frame, Ian. So it this sort of narrative and this approach to Palestinians has existed long before October 7th.
2: Yeah, October 7th is not when Israelis and Palestinians first met each other. I think that's pretty obvious to most people.
1: Well, then, just in the last minute, how do we get beyond this? Obviously, a two-state solution looks incredibly remote. The horrors of Gaza are also happening on the West Bank. I just mentioned earlier on how 100 or so British and French diplomats have asked Macron and Britain's new prime minister to do something about the erasure of Palestine. That's what's happening, isn't it? And there's still, 10 plus million Palestinians. The Israeli right wants to make life so miserable that somehow they're going to slink off somewhere. Right. But where? Do you, either of you see any hope here on the horizon?
3: I mean, I definitely think there is a degree of hope. I think probably there's this sort of global community that has risen up and has realized that any of these violations of international humanitarian law or international law period that's taking place in Palestine, that's going to extend far beyond those borders. It will set a precedent where other sort of parties and conflicts will sort of continue to ignore things. And I think there is an effort for people to organize. There's an effort for people to ask their lawmakers to be morally consistent and to approach things with values and principles that can be shared by all humans. And we're seeing that when people don't do that, they're being voted out of office. We're seeing that here in the United States, and surely I think we'll see that trend kind of continue. So there is some hope there. Things are very dire. They are getting worse. I just came back from the West Bank a couple of weeks ago, and I can tell you that the situation is exploding there. But I do anticipate that we're going to reach to this boiling point where either the international community can step up and say, we are about a rules-based order, or we're going to see this trend extend far beyond the Middle East into other parts of the world.
1: So a quick last word from Dr. Sidwa.
2: No, I'll just say that, you know, what I see as hopeful is, you know, just one example is the people's reaction to this film. People see this film and, you know, the film isn't terribly gory, but it does force you to see what our bombs do to people. And when they see that, they say, wow, and we're responsible for this? We don't want to be. So I think that awakening, which is happening with this film and plenty of other things, is critically important. And that's where I see hope coming from.
1: Well, I thank both of you for joining us here today. I really appreciate it.
3: Thank you, Ian.
2: Thank you, Ian.
1: And again, I'll be speaking with Dr. Thayer Ahmad, who's an emergency medicine physician and global health expert based in Chicago, who's been part of a humanitarian relief missions in Gaza, the West Bank, Lebanon, Syria, Jordan, Turkey, Greece, and Kenya. And Dr. Feroz Sidwa, who is a general trauma and critical care surgeon in California. He's also a humanitarian surgeon, having worked most extensively in Palestine and also in Ukraine, Haiti, Zimbabwe, and Burkina Faso. And Dr. Ahmad and Dr. Sidwa are the subjects, along with Dr. Perlmutter, of the new documentary by Po C. Tang, American Doctor. We're going to take a brief station break and back look into the sleazy sex criminals who Vice President Vance and other top Trump officials championed, along with Trump's younger son, Barron, to get out the Manosphere vote in 2024, which is now turned against them.
4: I hate that I'm uncomfortable in English, but every day I tell myself that it's a privilege, cause I can talk about the way my people living, and I'll do it on this beat, cause I know you'll wanna listen. I've seen children with a vision, turning numbers on your TV screen. I seen dreams and hopes of a college degree turn to dust and get buried up under all this debris. Our biggest weapon is our family trees. We didn't choose to live this life overseas. I hear the sounds of the bombs in my sleep, but I never in my life heard the sound of defeat. Cause we are a nation of displaced dreamers, heritage keepers, overpaid leaders. By definition, we are overachievers, underpaid teachers of life. Can you hear us? And if you have a problem with me speaking up, tell my assistant, cause I don't give a f- imagine thinking you can censor us.

0: Welcome back. I'm Ian Masters, and this is Background Briefing, available 24/7 at backgroundbriefing.org. And joining us now, Sidney Blumenthal, a former assistant senior advisor to President Bill Clinton and a senior advisor to Hillary Clinton. He's been a national staff reporter for the Washington Post, Washington editor and staff writer for the New Yorker, and his books include the bestsellers The Clinton Wars, The Rise of the Counter-Establishment, and The Permanent Campaign. And his latest book is All the Powers on Earth, The Political Life of Abraham Lincoln, 1856 to 1860. And he has an article in the New Republic. 2 years ago, they revered Trump. Now they ridicule and revile him. Welcome to Background Briefing, Sidney Blumenthal.
1: Thank you, Ian.
0: Well, thanks for joining us. And of course, I want to talk to you about the change underway amongst in the manosphere with the bros like Joe Rogan, who's helped elect Trump or re-elect him in 24, but now appear to be turning against him. But what do you make of this outrageous ruling from the Supreme Court, where the fair thing would have been to have stayed a stay from the appeals court so that the Supreme Court justices could mull over what's happening with Trump having torn down the East Wing and frantically building this monstrous ballroom? But John Roberts allowed him to continue. He's doing it at breakneck speed. He has workers around the clock. So by the time these justices mull it over, he could be well. He's already 60% of the having finished the damn thing. So is this yet another example of how much the Supreme Court is in Trump's pocket?
1: Chief Justice John Roberts is once again dependently relying on what's called the shadow docket. And that is where they take cases and then they make a decision without offering any reason, saying that they will make a ruling in the future. They've used the shadow docket during the second Trump administration to allow Trump to go ahead and create fait accompli. In other words, to put facts on the ground that can't be reversed. And by the time they get around to their decision, it's too late. And more often than not, they rule in Trump's favor. And this is a further example of it with the ballroom. And in relying on the shadow docket and kicking the can, Roberts is essentially overruling, at least in terms of time, the appeals court decision, which stated that Trump's ballroom was illegal. He had obtained no congressional approval whatsoever. This is the act, essentially, of somebody acting like a monarch, an autocrat, an authoritarian leader. And John Roberts has been, his action is to create passivity on the part of the court, of the Supreme Court.
0: Well, it's the actions of a wannabe monarch, a wannabe mafia boss, a wannabe Roman emperor. He wants, his poll numbers are tanking, and they will continue to do so, and yet he wants to have these massive monuments to himself. And the worst part of it is that they're an enduring insult. The majority of the American people don't like this guy. They don't like what he's doing. And they want him to go away. And yet he is in our face and he's basically giving us the finger.
1: Well, the polling shows that the American people more or less are done with him. And they've given him a chance, including many of those who had been swing voters and supported him in the 2024 election. They're gone. The younger voters under 30, particularly younger men, have switched against him. Whatever percentage of black voters supported him, particularly young blacks, they're gone. The farmers are beginning to go because of the tariffs and the crisis he's created in the price of energy, fertilizer, urea, and so on. So people, have lost their patience, and they gave him a chance, and they have now made a decision, and all the polls show that they want to reject him, and that is the key issue in the midterm elections.
0: So do you think what happened then in the broader sense, Sydney, is that a lot of American voters were sick of the politics as usual, didn't feel like the government was serving them, either party, so they just wanted to tear it down?
1: No, I don't believe that at all. Furthermore, G. Elliott Morris, the pollster, says that the double haters, as they're called, who believe or claim to believe what you just stated, both parties, the sick politics as usual and so on, at least in this cycle, they are have said that they're going to vote 2-1 for the Democrats. I believe that what happened in 2024 was not that at all. I think that what happened was, in as we can look back retrospectively, and that's if you want to discuss it in this session, what happened in the Biden administration was that Biden was unusually successful legislatively on many fronts. He confronted the aftermath and the ongoing COVID crisis, for in which Trump had completely failed to deal with its consequences, its economic effects, and confused a lot of people about the need for self-protection. They're now using Anthony Fauci as a scapegoat. The real scandal involving COVID is the attack on Fauci, of course. But what happened with Biden is he presided over a spike in inflation that came as the result of broken supply lines that happened during COVID. That was an international phenomenon. It occurred everywhere in the world, and inflation ran up. Biden lowered inflation much quicker as a result of his policies than almost all other countries. And yet he was he paid the price for this. There, he also had a problem with his age and his disastrous second debate. So he lacked great communication skills and couldn't communicate or explain the whole situation. Moreover, people were impatient. And on the other hand, Trump was given a free pass on his criminality across the board, including his insurrection to overthrow the U.S. government. And he had several people who allowed him to escape justice. And they were, first, the Republican leader, Mitch McConnell, in the impeachment proceeding after the January 6th insurrection, in which McConnell decided that he would not vote to remove Trump. And as a result of that, Trump was not eliminated from running again. McConnell reasoned falsely, as we now know, that Trump was finished, he was discredited, there was no need to do this, and we could move on to regular politics. Biden, more or less, in the beginning, made that decision. His Attorney General, Merrick Garland, refused to prosecute Trump in the beginning for January 6th. Instead, he went after the small fry people, running a kind of typical prosecution, not understanding it was what he was dealing with. He was a punctilious person who believed it was all that Trumpism and what he had done was all in the past, and that we could all move on. It was only the Congressional January 6th committee that broke this delusion and showed that there was an insurrection. Garland had a failure of imagination to understand this. He couldn't initially grasp this. Then he appointed Jack Smith, and Jack Smith then ran into the Supreme Court. And the Supreme Court under John Roberts, and we're back to John Roberts again, we'll just cut to the chase, ruled in the presidential immunity decision in Trump v. U.S. that Trump had absolute immunity for official acts, which gutted Jack Smith's prosecution. The Supreme Court also, and this relates to the shadow docket, as it were, initially Trump was supposed to be prosecuted on March 6th for his trial, 2024. Had that trial been held, he would not have been the Republican candidate, and he certainly would have been found guilty of the many crimes he had committed in the insurrection. But that trial never took place. The Supreme Court took it under advisement and kicked the can for months. And by that, by the time that they ruled on presidential immunity and then eviscerated Jack Smith's case, everything got too late. And then there was Eileen Cannon, the Trump-appointed federal judge in Florida, who threw out the Mar-a-Lago national security documents case with Trump stealing national security documents illegally. And she threw it out on the completely ridiculous basis that the appointment of special counsels from the Department of Justice was illegal. Ridiculous. And would have been thrown out. But the clock ran out. Trump got nominated. And he won by 1.5% after the Democrats in turmoil replaced their incumbent president after his disastrous debate performance with the vice president, Kamala Harris. And on the issue of inflation and the idea that the Democrats were in turmoil, Trump barely won. And that's what happened in 2024. And now we are where we are.
0: Well, let's...
1: That is my short course.
0: You did a very good sweep of history there, but I wanted to get back to your article at the New Republic. 2 years ago, they revered Trump. Now they ridicule him and ridicule and revile him. They're the tawdriest people. We have a tabloid presidency. I mean, Trump and Epstein and their years and years of best friendship. It's also disgusting. It's also being covered up by his toady, Todd Blanche. And the sons are awful. One of them's out there shooting endangered species. They're just a despicable bunch of lowlifes and grifters. But at least the youngest son, Barron, was thought to be not too bad, and he was brought up by his mother. Of course, his mother also has a pretty shady past. She started out as a sex worker in the sense that she posed for naked pictures, and there's more, apparently, according to a woman that was trafficked by Epstein, whose ex-husband is a special envoy to the White House. So there's all kinds of sleaze there. But the fact that Barron really brought the Tate brothers into the MAGA world, hosting their third Tate brother, their business partner, Justin Waller, at Mar-a-Lago in April of 2024, and then basically promoting this disgusting manosphere stuff about how women shouldn't vote and that they belong to men. I mean, let's start with the Tate brothers. Their fortune they made was from having a bunch of women, particularly Eastern European slaves, women, enslaved women, essentially talk dirty to a bunch of wankers. That's how they made millions, right?
1: So let's start with the Tate brothers. Andrew Tate and Tristan Tate, dual U.S.-UK citizens, former kickboxers, professional kickboxers, who are now, and let's start at the end to explain what they've done. They are under indictment from the Crown Prosecution Service in Britain on 59 counts of human trafficking, of rape and child pornography. They are alleged to, and there is extensive evidence, including public evidence reported by numerous news organizations from The New Yorker to the BBC, that they have engaged in physical violence against women, including underage women, pedophilia, and numerous crimes, including other crimes for which they've been indicted, such as money laundering. This was all well known because they were under arrest and indicted in Romania in 2024 when Barron Trump reached out to them to help his father's campaign and launch the Trump Manosphere. So let's talk about two things here. One is just to start with, because there's a lot to dive into. What is the Manosphere, and how does Barron Trump, this supposed innocent, get involved with it? The Manosphere is thought to be generally something involving a bunch of podcasters and influencers and shock jocks who use extreme masculinity to you and crude misogynist messages to appeal to young men in their transgressive, vicarious defiance against overbearing women, oppressive woke feminism. And it's it involves a lot of appeals to violence as well. So this sphere, Manosphere, was what was organized for Trump, very particular people, on behalf of his campaign in 2024. Barron Trump is thought to be a cosseted, privileged, semi-isolated young man, overseen by his protective mother, Melania, a helicopter mom, except that he spent a good deal of his time listening to these podcasters and influencers on the Manosphere. In a way, he was the target audience. He's this kind of pathetic young man who is awkward and doesn't know his place, has an uncertain identity, and he hears these people, and they appeal to hyper-masculinity, and he wants to model himself on that, especially because they idolize his very distant father. And he reaches out to them, and he reaches out to the Tate brothers, and he speaks with them, and soon he is a magnet for some of the worst people in the world. And it is something that is at the center of the 2024 Trump campaign. The Tate brothers were under indictment in Romania for all of these charges, human trafficking, rape, violence against women, child pornography, money laundering. So it was known who they were. And one of their business partners, a guy named Justin Waller, who's a kind of drifter grifter, a so-called entrepreneur from Baton Rouge, Louisiana, makes his way to Mar-a-Lago, insinuates himself with this lost boy, and becomes, according to the New Yorker, his dating coach and style consultant, tells him what suits to wear and so on, how to be a real man. And he is the business partner of the Tate brothers. And around the Tates is then organized people who they know and other podcasters, and they build up an organization. The Tates have more than 10 million followers at this time. They through their various outlets, including something called Hustlers University, that young men pay money to and learn the techniques of, as Andrew Tate has called it, a PhD, pimping hose degree. And you learn how to control women and use them sexually. These are pathetic men listening to them and pay them money. Then there's something called the War Room, that the Tates have, and you pay more exclusively and get to talk to them. And he teaches them techniques, including, and this has been documented, choking young women in order to make them subservient to you, to make them into sex workers. So this is all known. And they reach hundreds of millions of people through this.

0: From New York, this is Democracy Now!
1: You're at war when you get attacked. We got attacked. U.S. put 50%. We waited until the United States decided to actually implement these so-called 338 tariffs. That's fine. We've got the reserves. We've got the resilience. We've got the plan. We've got the focus. We will respond.
0: The U.S.-Canada trade war is deepening after talks collapsed Friday. The U.S. has imposed 50% tariffs on Canada, which responded with retaliatory tariffs. We will speak with Avi Lewis, the leader of the New Democratic Party in Canada, and Lori Wallach of the American Economic Liberties Project. Then we go to Florida to speak with Angie Nixon on her upset win in Florida's Democratic Senate primary.
2: In November, we are going to show again what happens when every day people come together around a shared vision.
0: And we will go to California, where Aisha Wahab has won a special election for a seat in the House, even though AIPAC spent millions to defeat her. She's set to become the first Afghan American in Congress. All that and more coming up. Welcome to Democracy Now!, democracynow.org, the War and Peace Report. I'm Anjali Kamath. Amy Goodman will be back later this week. Iran's leaders have threatened to halt all oil exports from the Persian Gulf and to treat any nation's support for U.S. sanctions against Iran as an act of war. The threat came ahead of today's announcement by Treasury Secretary Scott Bessent of what the Trump administration is calling an economic D-Day aimed at completely severing Iran's remaining financial lifelines. This is Iranian Foreign Minister Abbas Araghchi.
3: This is a repetitive scenario, from the crippling sanctions imposed during the Obama administration to the maximum pressure campaign during Trump's first administration, and now the latest sanctions. All of these measures have been introduced under different titles, but they represent the same kind of bullying that we have always seen in American policy. In other words, it is the same movie they keep playing over and over again. We know this movie, so we know how to confront and deal with it.
0: On Sunday, Iran's currency, the rial, sank to a record low against the U.S. dollar. The International Monetary Fund now predicts Iran's economy will contract by nearly 5.5% this year. Fuel prices are surging in Iran, something that preceded nationwide protests in 2019 and earlier this year. In Gaza, two Palestinian brothers were killed and several others wounded when an Israeli warplane struck a tent sheltering displaced people near Al-Aqsa Hospital earlier today. The attack followed another bloody weekend in Gaza. On Sunday, Israeli forces killed at least two Palestinians, including four-year-old Mohammed Abdel Salam Taha. Separately, a girl was injured by Israeli fire on Sunday in a camp north of Khan Yunis. According to Palestinian officials, Israel has violated the U.S.-brokered so-called ceasefire agreement nearly 4,400 times since it took effect in October. This is Abu Ahmed, a displaced Palestinian who was sheltering close to a building that was blown up by Israel on Sunday.
4: There is no ceasefire. There is nothing. There is nothing. Our lives are destroyed. Our youth are destroyed. What can we do? We want solutions. We want to live in peace. This does not make sense. This does not make sense. It's true these things are happening to other people, but I am also human. I see these things. People torn into pieces. We die. Our morale is destroyed.
0: Meanwhile, Israel's government has warned it may further intensify its attacks after several kites landed in an illegal Israeli settlement on Gaza's border. Palestinian officials said the kites were flown by children, were made of paper, and posed no threat. But Israeli Defense Minister Israel Katz accused Hamas of launching attacks, calling the use of kites an act of war. Israel's far-right National Security Minister Itamar Ben-Gvir has posted video on social media celebrating the construction of gallows where Palestinians will be hanged.
5: This is the facility. In this place, the terrorists will be executed. A hanging rope, viewing chambers where the crime victims will be able to come and watch, like in the United States, by the way. And we are fulfilling what we promised. Look, there were those who ridiculed. There were those who giggled. This place is starting to be built. The facility is being built.
0: In March, Israeli lawmakers passed a law mandating death by hanging for Palestinians who are convicted of terrorism offenses. Jewish Israelis will not face the same punishment for similar crimes. In 2008, Ben-Gvir himself was convicted by a court in Jerusalem of incitement to racism and supporting a terrorist organization. Diplomats from Syria and Israel held U.S.-brokered talks in Jordan on Sunday aimed at easing tensions following repeated Israeli attacks, including airstrikes on a major Syrian Air Force airbase. They were the first talks between the two countries in several months, coming after Israel on Saturday struck a civilian vehicle on the outskirts of Damascus. Israel said it had targeted a, quote, terrorist in the deadly drone strike, which left several bystanders wounded. This comes as Israel continues to occupy Syria's Golan Heights, which it seized in the 1967 war, as well as more territory in southwest Syria it seized after the fall of Bashar al-Assad. In Canada, Prime Minister Mark Carney has announced retaliatory tariffs on U.S. imports after talks collapsed without a deal on Friday. On Saturday, the U.S. slapped 50% tariffs on around $20 billion worth of imports from Canada. In response, Carney announced tariffs on $20 billion of U.S. products beginning on September 8th. Carney spoke to reporters on Saturday.
6: Why does it feel like today Mark Carney is going to war? Trade war. The tone.
1: Because we're attacked. You're at war when you get attacked. We got attacked. The U.S. put 50%. We waited until the United States decided to actually implement these so-called 338 tariffs. That's fine.
0: We'll have more on the U.S.-Canada trade war after headlines when we'll speak with Avi Lewis, the leader of the New Democratic Party in Canada, and Lori Wallach of the American Economic Liberties Project. In New York, a federal judge has struck down a Trump administration ban on issuing visas to immigrants from 75 countries. When the policy was enacted in January, the State Department claimed, without evidence, that people from those nations are likely to receive public benefits after arriving in the U.S. Among the countries targeted were Afghanistan, Brazil, the Democratic Republic of Congo, Iran, Iraq, Nigeria, Somalia, Sudan, and Yemen. In her ruling, U.S. District Judge Jeanette Vargas said Trump's measure was, quote, patently unlawful and violated federal immigration law by discriminating on the basis of nationality. In Texas, calls are mounting to shut down the South Texas Family Residential Center in Dilley, where it's estimated more than 100 children are being detained by ICE. This comes after a 5-year-old boy, identified as Liam Tadeo, and his father were taken by ICE on their way to a child soccer game in Austin last week. Journalist Lydia Terrazas of Univision posted a video on social media showing Liam crying and his father handcuffed as they're escorted into a vehicle. The arrest happened just days before Liam was set to start kindergarten. This is Texas Democratic Congressmember Greg Kassar.
7: ICE just arrested a 5-year-old boy on his way to a soccer game in my home city of Austin, Texas. His name, just like the name of the little boy from Minnesota, is Liam. And Liam should be starting kindergarten this week. But instead, he's sitting in a trailer prison right now in Dilley, Texas.
0: Texas Democratic Congressmember Joaquin Castro said ICE denied his request to visit Liam and his father at the ICE camp. Castro said afterwards, quote, his detention is another devastating example of why Dilley must be shut down and why our government must end the detention of children and families. I have seen firsthand the conditions that children and families are being subjected to at Dilley, and no child should be held there. Dilley is run by the for-profit prison company Core Civic. More than 160 people have been deported to Haiti as the Trump administration begins to round up immigrants following the end of TPS, temporary

0: called this weekend notifying him of his father's arrest. Luis Manuel Aviles was taken into custody during a traffic stop in Key West, Florida. His wife said he's a handyman with a valid U.S. work permit. Aviles is originally from Nicaragua and has lived in the U.S. for nearly 20 years. His son Joshua said on social media, quote, "This is heartbreaking for me. I don't know how I can mentally continue working 12-plus hour days knowing that my dad is somewhere possibly being treated like a criminal. My dad's only crime was coming to this country to give my siblings and me a better life." Tyson Foods, the largest meatpacking and processing company in the U.S., has shuttered two of its facilities in Illinois and Utah, laying off more than 3,000 workers. The company said in a release earlier this month that it'd be closing its Joslyn, Illinois and Eagle Mountain, Utah facilities, claiming, quote, "one of the most historic cattle shortages the country has ever experienced," as the reason for the move. About 2,500 Tyson employees were impacted in Illinois alone due to the sudden closure of the plant. Workers and supporters held a rally in Joslyn Friday in protest of the mass layoffs. They're demanding the facility be reopened, as well as 6 months of full compensation and benefits for workers who've been left jobless. This comes as Tyson Foods CEO and President Donnie King made over $34 million in 2025, according to the Securities and Exchange Commission. In Northwest Indiana, thousands of homes remain without power nearly 2 weeks after high winds and torrential rain knocked down trees and power lines, leaving behind flooded basements and roads. More than a third of a million homes and businesses were affected by the storm. This is Desmond Pompey, a resident of hard-hit Gary, Indiana, where over one in three residents lived in poverty even before the disaster.
1: And these are all the things that people take for granted. The basic things, as far as like power, taking a shower, flushing your toilet, anything of that nature like that. So we really under siege, and I hope they just take care of the situation.
0: And a private arbitrator has ordered the Washington Post to rehire the opinion columnist Karen Atiyah with back pay. Atiyah was fired last fall over comments she made about the death of conservative activist Charlie Kirk. Her termination came as the Washington Post laid off more than 300 journalists, dismantling its sports, local news, and international coverage, all under the ownership of billionaire Amazon founder Jeff Bezos. That followed Amazon's $1 million donation to President Trump's inaugural fund. Karen Atiyah spoke to Democracy Now! In February.
2: The reason why this is an international news story, I think the Washington Post stands for a lot more than just a media company. It stands for a lot more than even just journalism, I would say. For a lot of people around the world, they're looking at the Washington Post as a proxy and a bellwether for what's happening to America and democracy.
0: And those are some of the headlines. This is Democracy Now!, democracynow.org, The War and Peace Report. I'm Anjali Kamath. Amy Goodman will be back later this week. The U.S.-Canada trade war is deepening after talks collapsed without a deal on Friday. Canadian Prime Minister Mark Carney accused the Trump administration of issuing demands that would compromise Canada's sovereignty and undermine key industries. On Saturday, Trump slapped 50% tariffs on around $20 billion worth of imports from Canada. Carney then announced retaliatory tariffs on $20 billion of U.S. products beginning September 8th. Carney spoke on Saturday.
3: We've been under no illusions. We recognized from the start that America has changed. Early last year in this room, I observed that the decades-long process of steadily increasing integration between our economies was over. Our government understood before many that America would transform all of its commercial relationships, that it would put a series of tariffs on its closest allies and use economic integration as a weapon. We recognize that sometimes its signature was written in pencil. The gap between partnership and competitor, unfortunately, has remained too wide in recent days. So last evening, I instructed our negotiators to return to Ottawa. We cannot accept what they've offered, and we will not give what they've asked.
0: Canadian Prime Minister Mark Carney took questions from reporters after his address.
4: Why does it feel like today Mark Carney is going to war? Trade war. The tone.
3: Because we're attacked. you're at war when you get attacked. We got attacked. The U.S. put 50%. We waited until the United States decided to actually implement these so-called 338 tariffs. That's fine.
0: President Trump responded online, writing, quote, Canada wants the benefits of being a state without being one. They've also charged our great farmers for many years massive amounts of tariffs. No more, end quote. U.S. Transportation Secretary Sean Duffy appeared Sunday on Fox News.
5: We're great trading partners, right? But Canada gets the benefit of trading with the U.S. way more than the U.S. gets the benefit of trading with Canada. It's a country that doesn't have a military. Is we want fairness for the American worker. And some of our best friends are the worst offenders that treat us the worst. And the fact that we provide their security for them and they take advantage of us, I think President Trump was the first one to go, you know what, that's not the kind of relationship that friends should have. And so the president's calling them out. I think you're going to see Mark Carney come to the table very, very quickly because it's going to be devastating for his country.
0: On Sunday, the editorial page of the Wall Street Journal ran an editorial headlined, The Dumbest Trade War Revisited. Trump's decision to escalate a tariff brawl with Canada makes no economic or political sense. The tariffs come just 10 weeks before the midterms. Economists predict battleground states, including Maine, Michigan, Ohio, and Alaska, could face disproportionate economic pain from the tariffs. For more on this, we're joined now by two guests. Lori Wallach is director of the Rethink Trade Program at the American Economic Liberties Project and founder and former director of Public Citizens Global Trade Watch. Her recent piece for Foreign Affairs is headlined, The Right Way to Balance Trade, What Comes After the Neoliberal Order. She's joining us in Wisconsin. And in Toronto is Avi Lewis, the leader of Canada's new Democratic Party, the NDP. He's also a longtime Canadian journalist, documentary filmmaker, and activist. We welcome you both to Democracy Now! Avi Lewis, let's begin with you. Talk about what these talks were supposed to be about and why they broke down.
6: Well, good morning, Anjali. Hello, Lori. It's great to be back on Democracy Now! This has followed a sickeningly familiar pattern with Trump threatening and setting a deadline for devastating. I think the Wall Street Journal, rarely agree with the Wall Street Journal, but this is incredibly dumb. It's also incredibly damaging and dangerous. It's going to hurt Canadian workers. It's going to hurt American workers. It's completely unnecessary. And at the last minute, after negotiations are going on, under the threat of these massive tariffs, suddenly Howard Lutnick arrives with a whole set of new demands at the 11th hour. This is the pattern, and we've seen it over and over again. In this case, Prime Minister Carney read the room correctly. Canadians are sick of this. We're already under punishing tariffs in many of our most important industrial sectors, from automaking to forestry to steel and others. And we simply are not in the mood to grant more concessions. And so the Prime Minister walked away from the table. But the truth is, and the wider context of this is, that unfortunately Canada has already made a whole bunch of unilateral concessions. And so we're in a weakened position just in the context of the short-term trade deal. The Prime Minister gave up the digital services tax without anything to compensate it. That's a modest tax of about $7 billion a year. It was the only real solid tax we had on the big tech billionaire, I guess we have to say trillionaire class behind Trump. And that was at the beginning of this process, something like a year ago. We're also, while Canadians are united in this feeling that we've given enough to Trump's demands, and we can't concede further without securing protection for our own industries and economy, we're not all in this together. We have to remember, and Lori and I have been fighting free trade deals between Canada and the United States since the 1980s because the integration of the corporate classes of our two economies has been achieved at the expense of working class people in both of our countries and to the incredible, staggering enrichment of the wealthiest people and corporations in our economy. We are not all in this together. When the six big Canadian banks made $70 billion last year, they are not directly affected by tariffs, and they continue to make higher and higher profits every single year. We are not all in this together. When the oil and gas sector in Canada, which is majority owned by U.S. corporations, is on track to make up to $150 billion in wartime profits this year alone, because of the immoral, senseless, illegal attack on Iran by the United States and Israel. $150 billion in profits for this industry that is not affected, but has been spared all of the tariffs because, of course, the United States needs a huge amount of Canadian oil each and every day. So we are united as Canadians in rejecting more unilateral concessions. We are not all in this together in terms of who's going to be hurt. And we need to build an independent Canadian economy. Mark Carney has had well over a year to get started on that project. He has announced big plans like buying the oil industry a new pipeline for $40, $50, $60 billion of public money, like major projects that suspend indigenous rights and environmental protections in favor of largely foreign corporations coming in and buying more of our resources. He's having an investment summit on September 12th in Toronto to invite BlackRock and Blackstone and JP Morgan. And the Prime Minister has mused about selling our airports and our ports and privatizing more of our economy to the benefit of foreign investors. So we need a Made in Canada plan to develop our autonomy and double down on the things that unite us as Canadians, like our embattled healthcare system, which is also being privatized these days. But we're not on track to do that. This is a fork in the road moment for Canada, and we have a completely different progressive vision to offer Canadians that would help Canadian workers, defend Canadian workers in this crisis, and also get back to work building a truly independent Canadian economy that would benefit American workers as well. As we'll see in this next period, everybody is going to be hurt by this.
0: Avi, these new tariffs affect about 5% of the goods, of Canadian goods that are imported by the U.S. They target about $20 billion worth of Canadian goods. Who is actually hurt by these tariffs? Who are the workers? What are the industries in Canada that would be hurt by these tariffs?
6: Yeah, I mean, we already have tariffs on the automobile sector of 25%. A major integrated sector between Canada, the U.S. and Mexico. And this deal was only to achieve a lowering of 25% to 15% on auto tariffs. That makes the auto industry in Canada uncompetitive, which is why Lana Payne, the head of Unifor, the largest private sector union in Canada, said months and months ago that no deal is better than a bad deal. But this is an extension beyond steel and forestry and auto to tariff a lot of consumer goods. Everything from furniture makers to apparel to rubber and plastic products. This would bite deeper into the Canadian economy, across the economy. A lot of smaller and medium-sized businesses in every region of the country. But again, it's not all equally apportioned. It's always certain sectors and certain regions which are hurt the worst. In this case, my province of British Columbia would be most affected by this latest round of tariffs. Ontario and Quebec, the largest economic provinces in our country, would also be severely, severely damaged by this. And don't forget that it's Americans who pay these tariffs, and it's American workers who are also affected. It's the cost of living emergency in Canada and the United States, where food prices, where rent, and the cost of putting a roof over your head, and all of the costs of living are going up and up and up in a period where people are really suffering. So, you know, there are corporate players who will make out fine, but it is the working class people of our continent who are going to be hurt. This may not be the huge proportion of Canadian exports to the United States in one of the biggest trading relationships on planet Earth between our two countries, but this is a deepening of an attack on Canada and on the American working class, which has been going on since Trump was elected for the second time. And here in Canada, we need to do something big about it. We've got plenty of fantastic proposals about how we could actually protect ourselves. In the short term, we have an unemployment insurance program in Canada that only covers one out of three workers that pay into it, and it only gives you a little more than half of your previous wage or salary when you get laid off. It's hard to qualify for. It takes too long to kick in. We need immediate reforms to our employment insurance system to cover people with more support faster and to cover way more workers in our economy. Those are sort of the short-term things. We need emergency assistance for the sectors that are worst hit by this. Again, manufacturing, wood products, apparel and furniture and others. But we also need a bigger plan to actually Trump-proof the Canadian economy. We could do things when we are making major investments of public dollars in oil pipelines. We could use that money instead to build an east-west electricity grid, double down on renewable energy, which is energy independence forever, because the inputs for renewable energy are always free, unlike oil and gas and coal. We could build an east-west electricity grid to trade renewable energy across our country with battery storage and the cheapest installed energy, solar and wind, on planet Earth today. The world is moving away from fossil fuels in this period, and Canada is being left behind because we are continue under the Mark Carney government to tie our fate to massive military expenditures, massive fossil fuel investments, and all in on AI, which, despite the Prime Minister's excellent words about Canadian independence from the United States, mirror the Trump agenda. And unfortunately, under the surface, we're seeing an expansion of decades of integration of the corporate class between Canada and the United States. That is not a plan to make anybody safe.
0: I want to bring Lori Wallach into the conversation, director of the Rethink Trade Program at the American Economic Liberties Project and founder and former director of Public Citizens Global Trade Watch. Lori, building off of what Avi was talking about in terms of U.S. consumers who are hurting, I just wanted to read a couple quotes from politicians from border states. Here we've got Minnesota Senator Amy Klobuchar saying on X, Canada is Minnesota's number one trading partner. Minnesotans are paying for Trump's chaos. Republican Senator of Maine Susan Collins said the new tariffs would, quote, increase costs for Maine families as most businesses will have no choice but to pass on the tariffs to their customers through higher prices. Your response to what's happened with the collapse of the trade talks?
7: So it is the case that this situation is again, I don't typically agree with the Wall Street Journal, but perhaps the most stupid trade fight in history. In that, yes, if you are a purchaser in the U.S. of some of these goods, for instance, hockey sticks, but not pucks, I mean, go figure, you will see higher prices. But let's step back at the whole situation. And Avi's exactly right. You have at this moment this fight between two visions, neither of which are good for working people or for the environment. There is a way to do trade that benefits the majority of people, small businesses, farmers. And in Trump, you have an oligarch-first trade policy. He got elected saying he'd help working people. In fact, what he's done is make exceptions in his tariffs. Whatever you think about tariffs, at this point, 55% of imports into the U.S. have been excluded from tariffs because Trump gives free entry for his buddies in big tech, in chemicals, etc. So we have a situation where between the disruption of supply chains like the U.S. and Canada, which have been not under the right rules, but united in a way that literally it's disruptive to U.S. manufacturing when there's disruption in Canadian manufacturing. You have a situation where the U.S. now is down 75,000 manufacturing jobs since Trump came back to office. We have 30% decrease right now in factory construction since Trump came back the second time, because this the tariff chaos and malpractice is so severe. But the problem is, in Mark Carney, there is sort of the high priest of neoliberalism, a guy who has been going around the world trying to sell the Trans-Pacific Partnership, NAFTA on steroids, extra goodies for big tech and for big pharma, ways to attack Canada's wonderful pharmaceutical pricing system that don't even exist in the old NAFTA, as the replacement for the World Trade Organization, as if that's not bad enough. And there is something that is neither Trump's oligarchic trade grift nor the neoliberalism that Carney has in mind that actually could harness the benefits of trade, but neither of these guys is thinking about that. Rather, they're having this kind of personal fight, and it's political. So Trump can't bear the thought someone is standing up to him and not just steamrolling him. Folks in Canada are getting tariffed because they had the temerity to stand up and put tariffs in retaliation to Trump unilaterally tariffing them. That is the basis for these tariffs. And the the notion that politically the U.S., Canada, and Mexico right now have the only duty-free trade at all under Trump too. Canada and Mexico still have majority duty-free access. At underlying all of this is, will we renegotiate in a way that works for people on the planet, the NAFTA replacement, the U.S.-Mexico-Canada agreement? And there, I think, are people with a good vision. Avi, for instance, in the U.S., many Democrats in Congress, of how you could fix that agreement and have a lift-up agreement. But instead, with this fight, we're just heading in the worst direction possible.
0: And Lori, how have Trump's economic policies vis-a-vis Canada differed from those, say, with China? And this especially at a time where we're coming up on what the Trump administration is calling economic D-Day, threatening to sanction any country trading with Iran?
7: So this is part of the lunacy of the situation. The United States not only has many decades of putting the economies together, as Avi said, not on behalf of working people, but for instance, the aerospace industry, literally, if you hit tariffs on metal products that are part of the aerospace industry, which is happening, you hurt jobs in the U.S. Instead of thinking about how do we make this smoother, and the U.S. and Canada have relatively balanced trade. If you take the crude oil sent to the U.S. to be processed and employ U.S. workers out of the formula, the U.S. and Canada have balanced trade. And then tariffs go to 50% in some products or higher or lower, but targeting Canada is the big problem when it's not. Rather, it's a partner and has balanced trade. Versus in China, China is the source of a ginormous trade deficit with the U.S., but not exclusively with the world. And it's because of particular policies that Canada is not implementing that China uses regularly, often called beggar thy neighbor, where you take policies suppressing wages, no independent unions, or no safety net, social safety net. So you basically suppress consumption. People save a ton because they're responsible for everything on their own. They have no support from the government. Or you subsidize at enormous rates. All of those interventions mean China is exporting an enormous amount. It's not just hitting the U.S. At this point, countries that were the emerging trade countries, countries like Mexico, like India, like Brazil, are going into trade deficits and are being deindustrialized because of this behavior in China. Trump has cut the tariffs. He feels some friendship with the authoritarian leader of China. And so he and Premier Xi have had many a happy meeting where they cut tariffs with China, the cause of the trade deficit. And here we have 50% tariffs on Canada. I would say, something that is more like middle school or childhood playground battles between Carney and Trump as compared to anything that makes economic sense or geopolitical sense.
0: Before we end, Avi Lewis, I want to go back to you, and I wanted to ask you about this other news from Canada. The Montreal City Council is set to debate a controversial motion calling on the city to suspend institutional ties with the Israeli government. Your response to this?
6: Well, I think I've been knocking doors in a series of by-elections that the Prime Minister has called in Toronto, in Montreal, in Vancouver. And I've been talking to a lot of Canadians at their doorsteps in the past few weeks over this summer. And I have to say that the ongoing genocide in Gaza is a pressing moral issue for, I believe, a supermajority of Canadians. I have only come across a couple of people who take a pro-Israel position at the doorstep and knocking doors in all of our major cities for weeks now. And the vast majority of people are shocked and appalled by the activities of the state of Israel, dragging the United States into attacking Iran in another endless, incredibly damaging war, spiking oil prices and punishing people around the world with higher inflation and higher cost of living, which is already out of control. And the sheer trauma of witnessing, and Democracy Now! Has done a better job than most media outlets in the entire world in documenting the ongoing murder of Palestinians in the West Bank, in Gaza, what is effectively an invasion now of southern Lebanon. People are upset and traumatized by the impunity and the violence visited by Israel on many different civilian populations now in the Middle East. And people in Canada are appalled and want to see their governments at every level do something. We've seen a big battle in Canada, as you have in the United States, where the pro-Israel forces like AIPAC or CEJA here in Canada, the parallel pro-Israel lobby group, are on the defensive now. They still capture most of the political class and the mainstream media, but among the majority of people, we want to see our government step up and take a clear moral position against apartheid, against genocide, and against the killing of civilians. And you see these debates breaking out at the city council level, in educational institutions, and at the national level in Canada. And the tide has turned definitively, and Canadians want to see their governments and their elected officials stand up on the right side of history. It's an ongoing battle, and the forces against us, the conventional narratives, are still very much in place in the political class and in the corridors of power. But the people of Canada know which side is in the light and which side is in the horror of these massive crimes against humanity. And I think the Montreal City Council debate is one of many that you're going to continue to see. It is not going to stop because Canadians are outraged by this impunity.
0: Javi Lewis, thank you so much, leader of Canada's New Democratic Party. Thank you also to Lori Wallach, director of the Rethink Trade Program at the American Economic Liberties Project. Coming up, we go to Florida to speak with Angie Nixon on her upset win in Florida's Democratic Senate primary.

0: Peligrosa, Dangerous Woman by Lila Downs, performing in our Democracy Now! Studio. This is Democracy Now!, democracynow.org. I'm Anjali Kamath. We turn now to Florida, where the progressive state representative Angie Nixon pulled off a stunning victory last week in the Democratic Senate primary. Nixon defeated Alexander Vindman, a former Army intelligence officer who testified during Trump's first impeachment trial. Vindman was backed by the Democratic establishment, and his campaign raised more than 16 times as much cash as Nixon's campaign. Nixon has served in the Florida House of Representatives since 2020. In 2022, she made national headlines for leading sit-ins and other protests inside the Florida Capitol to protest a Republican move to redraw congressional maps. In November, Nixon will face incumbent Republican Senator Ashley Moody, who was appointed by Florida Governor Ron DeSantis to fill the seat of Marco Rubio, who resigned to serve as Secretary of State. If elected, Angie Nixon would become the only member of the Democratic Socialists of America in the Senate. She joined the group in June. Angie Nixon joins us now from Jacksonville. Welcome to Democracy Now!, Angie Nixon. Tell us how you defeated Alex Vindman.
1: Good morning. I'm so happy to be with you all today. I was able to defeat Alex Vindman because it was good old-fashioned grassroots organizing. I am a former union organizer. I'm a community organizer. And I've had the opportunity to travel all across the state of Florida over the past nearly two decades to build a diverse coalition of supporters and, just folks who I've been working with over the past few years, nearly two decades. We actually were able to help increase the minimum wage. I was a statewide organizer with that ballot initiative, also helping with automatic rights restoration. And so it was just hustle. And so I'm super excited to be the Democratic nominee, and I'm glad to be here with you all today.
0: And Angie, you're facing off Republican Ashley Moody in November. Florida has gone to Trump twice. This is a deep red state. What is your strategy going to be to win in November?
1: My strategy is going to expand on the strategy we had during the primary, just really going to meet people where they are. Unfortunately, my opponent likes to call me names, but that's because she doesn't have anything to show for it. You know, folks are trying to label me right now and put me in a box. But Ashley Moody is someone who actually stole $10 million from the most medically needy kids here in the state of Florida. And they allowed her to divert that funding so that they could defeat two ballot initiatives that would have helped improve the health of Floridians across the state. And her reward for that theft was her appointment to this United States Senate seat. Not only that, but Ashley Moody is just someone who does not speak with folks. She runs away from folks. I've had to answer many calls and respond to many emails that she just did not return to constituents that were in need of assistance. She also voted against the ACA subsidies, which caused nearly 300,000 people here in the state of Florida to drop off the rolls, the ACA marketplace, and it caused our private insurance premiums to go up as well. Ashley Moody is someone who cannot be trusted. She's simply a rubber stamp for Donald Trump. She does any and everything that he says to do, and it's just ridiculous. We need to send people to Washington, D.C. who are going to stand up and push back against Donald Trump. People who are actually going to work hard to ensure they are lowering the cost and ending the corruption and the chaos that's in D.C.
0: And Angie Nixon, you ran on an affordability platform. Talk about your policy priorities if you do win the election in November. What is the message you'll be taking to the Senate?
1: So when I win, because I like to speak things into existence, on day one, I'm going to file legislation to re-extend the ACA subsidies. Folks are going bankrupt simply because they are trying to stay alive. Medical debt is the leading cause of bankruptcy, and that's absolutely absurd. And then we're going to also push hardcore for universal health care. A recent Yale study came out that showed that the government would save $1 trillion if we pass universal health care. Also, it's going to be really important for us to address this housing issue. Right now here in the state of Florida, people who rent, they're paying over 18% the national average. People who have property insurance and they are homeowners, they are paying 300 times more than folks in other states. And that just totally has to change. The reason they're paying all this money is because Ashley Moody took a lot of money from insurance companies. She didn't rein them in when she was the attorney general. And so they just, you know, they help her out by contributing to her campaign coffers. And so I'm happy to let folks know that the only people that I'm beholden to are hardworking, everyday folks. I am someone who prides myself on being unbought and unbossed. Also, I am a mother of five. Me and my husband have a blended family. I was a single mom for 12 years, and I understand how tough it is as it relates to childcare, right? I have a five-year-old right now, and some parents are paying $800 to $2,400 a month simply to try to send their children to a childcare facility. And so I support universal child care. I know that for every dollar we put into child care, we get $3 back in the economy because that allows parents to be able to work. That also allows our children to be diverted from the school to prison pipeline, which, you know, these for-profit prisons, these elected officials, these billionaires, they want our children to have an ill education. A horrible education, right? Which is why they're defunding public schools, because they want to usher them into the school to prison pipeline. Why make sure that our children have a good quality education when they know they'll make more money off of them going to prison and exploiting their labor? And so these are some of the things that I'm really pushing for and want to see accomplished when I become the next United States Senator. I know there's a rumor going around saying that I want to abolish prisons. I don't. I want to abolish for-profit prisons. There's also a rumor going around saying that I want to defund the police. I don't want to defund the police. I want to defund flock cameras so that bad cops don't have the ability to stalk their ex-girlfriends or their ex-boyfriends. I want to make sure that we have a justice system that works for everyone, not just for the billionaires and co-conspirators of Jeffrey Epstein, who actually are treated more fairly than a single mom who got caught stealing formula to make sure that her child had food. And so these are things that need to really be worked on. We need to make sure that hardworking, everyday people get to shape what their communities look like and what their economies look like. And that's my mantra, that's my motto, and that's what I'm fighting for each and every day.
0: Angie Nixon, in May, you took part at a sit-in in Governor Ron DeSantis' office in protest of the redistricting bill, where you were arrested and now face a jury trial on trespassing charges in September. Talk about redistricting and how that affects what the elections in November.
1: I mean, Donald Trump basically went to a lot of Republican governors and asked them to rig elections for him in the form of redrawing maps. And so we know that this was a partisan gerrymander because Ron DeSantis decided to release the maps to Fox News, and he did it when it was color-coded, and it showed and illustrated where blue seats, Democratic seats, would possibly be converted to Republican seats. And so that goes against our state constitution, and they illegally and unconstitutionally passed this bill. And so I decided to stand up for democracy and actually disrupt the proceedings, because again, what they were doing was illegal and unconstitutional, and it went against what the voters wanted. I know that the people should decide who their representatives are, right? The politicians should not be able to choose who their voters are. And what we're witnessing right now, in conjunction with the gutting of the Voting Rights Act, is Republican lawmakers in D.C. And all over these state legislatures, they are trying to return us back to the worst chapters of our history. And that is simply because they don't want us to have a say. They want the status quo. And I'm telling and making an appeal to everyone, right? Like, right now, these politicians are working less and less and less. And meanwhile, they're getting richer. We are working harder than ever And many of us are still struggling to stay afloat. They want us feeling hopeless. They want us to feel as though nothing can change, as though voting won't matter. But they're spending billions and billions of dollars, right, to suppress our right to vote. They're changing laws, making it harder for marginalized communities, for working families to go out and vote. And this is because they want to stay in power. They are so fearful of losing power, and they are fearful that we are going, many people are going to come into power, and they think that we're going to do to them what they've done to many of us for hundreds of years. But that's not the case. What happens when working families come into power, when everyday hardworking people become our state lawmakers, our federal lawmakers, we lead with love and humanity and dignity and compassion and respect. We want to make sure that no one experiences what we experienced as marginalized people. Again, I was a single mom, and I keep going back to this. I was a single mom for 12 years. I know what it's like to struggle. I don't want anyone to have to struggle the way in which I did, right? I know what happens. I am also proof positive of what happens when government does it right. I was a recipient of a workshop, a program in which I was able to gain down payment assistance because money trickled down from the feds, that trickled down to the state, that trickled down to the local government, that allowed me, a woman who had graduated from the University of Florida, that was working for the state but only making $28,000. They helped me pay my down payment. They helped me with down payment assistance as well as closing costs, right? And when I refinanced my home, I paid that back. But these are programs that Donald Trump cut under the big BS bill, programs that Ashley Moody does not want. And that's because they just want their campaign donors and their billionaire friends and family and themselves to get richer. I am ready for hardworking, everyday people to get bailed out. I'm ready for small business owners to get bailed out. We have to focus our efforts on lowering their costs and not these costs of these big corporations. Over 88 companies last year made over $105 billion. They paid absolutely nothing in federal taxes. Meanwhile, I had a woman tell me she made $55,000 last year and she's on a payment plan with the IRS. Our system is broken, and I want to go to Washington, D.C. to help fix it.
0: Angie Nixon, final question. You joined the DSA recently in June. What is your relationship to the organization? If you win in November, you'd be the first DSA member in the Senate.
1: So you are exactly right. I just recently joined the DSA. I also just recently joined the Working Families Party. And my relationship is one that I just joined them because I saw that they were one of the organizations that was working the hardest to help ensure that people have universal health care. I'm talking to too many people who have loved ones that have died because they were underinsured or they didn't have any insurance. And so I am not an active member of DSA. I just paid a little bit of dues because I paid dues with the Working Families Party because I appreciate certain parts of their platform. Do I agree with all of it? No, I don't. And I don't agree with everything in the Democratic Party as well. And so I want folks to know they don't have to worry about me pushing some type of authoritarianism or any type of dictatorship. As a matter of fact, I have made it my life's mission to push back on any type of authoritarian and dictatorship, which is why I am so adamant about fighting back against Donald Trump and heading to D.C. I want folks to know I am someone accessible, ethical, someone that they can trust. I'm willing to have conversations about any questions folks may have of me and my ideology. But if they look at my track record, they know that I always put people first, hardworking, everyday people first. And that is what I'm going to do when I become their next United States Senator.
0: Thank you so much, State Representative Angie Nixon. You're the Democratic Senate nominee for the state of Florida. Thank you for joining
1: us.
0: Coming up, we'll go to California, where Aisha Wahab has won a special election for a seat in the House, even though AIPAC spent millions to defeat her. She's set to become the first African American in Congress. Stay with us.

0: Everybody Deserves to Be Free by the Resistance Revival Chorus. In California, progressive Democratic State Senator Aisha Wahab has made history by winning a special election to fill the congressional seat vacated by disgraced Representative Eric Swalwell, who resigned amid sexual misconduct claims. Wahab becomes the first Afghan American elected to Congress representing eastern parts of the San Francisco Bay Area. In 2018, she also became the first Afghan American elected to public office in the United States. During Wahab's congressional campaign, groups affiliated with AIPAC, the American-Israel Public Affairs Committee, spent over $6 million to support her rival, Melissa Hernandez. Aisha Wahab joins us now. Welcome to Democracy Now! Aisha, you won the primary pretty easily earlier this year, and during this special election, between then and the special election, groups affiliated with AIPAC spent over $6 million to defeat you. Talk about the significance of this victory and how you did it.
1: Well, I just want to appreciate my team and the district for really seeing through it. My district is a decently well-educated district. They knew that my record is very, very clear versus the lies that were spread by AIPAC. And I do want to highlight the fact that the millions of dollars in this district, compared to many other districts, for example, we don't have a big city. We don't have an Oakland. We don't have a San Jose or San Francisco. And San Francisco is barely touching $3 million of outside spending. We were pushing over $9.4 million, right? And still counting. We'll see the final numbers. But it did significant damage when there's, in a single month, nearly $6+ million being spread lies. And I'm very happy that the Chronicle actually stated that a lot of the ads were misleading and were lies.
0: And Aisha, it wasn't just AIPAC that was a special interest group that was working against you. You also pushed for a bill that would outlaw caste discrimination when you were in the state Senate, and you pushed for this law in 2023. It was ended up being vetoed by Gavin Newsom. But during that time, you faced a lot of death threats and violent threats. And how did you deal with that? And talk about what you were pushing for and what that interest group was.
1: Yeah, so there was a bill that I pushed called to ban caste discrimination, which is practiced in some cultures where you could never educate yourself enough to get out of the caste, right? It's literally a 3,000-year-old slavery model that still exists today. And there were a lot of people that were opposed to it. They will never say why they were completely opposed to it. They pretend that caste does not exist. But the fact that we had the Senate have to pay for a bulletproof vest for me because of the amount of death threats that I received, rape threats, just a lot of weird things. It was important for me to carry the bill all the way through because it was the right thing to do. It basically said that in California, let alone in the United States, discrimination of any kind is bad. And I wanted to ensure that all people in my district felt seen, felt heard, and felt protected.
0: Aisha Wahab, you're the first Muslim and first African-American woman in the state Senate, and you'd be the first African-American in Congress. We're now, you know, coming up on 25 years since the invasion of Afghanistan and 5 years since the Taliban took power. Your thoughts on, you know, the significance of your trajectory and what is happening in Afghanistan?
1: Yeah, you know, I'm an American through and through, born in New York, raised by Uncle Sam in the foster care system. And as an Afghan American, someone who is proud of my culture and heritage, it's disappointing to see what is happening in Afghanistan, where they are blocking women and children from going to school, really living their lives. I think that that's going to be a disaster to come for Afghanistan, let alone the fact that the United States needs to practice diplomacy. And regardless of which group is in power, we should be exercising diplomacy and having a relationship, hopefully even kind of steering them in the right direction when it comes to human rights, women's rights, and just civil rights across the board. Afghanistan is a landlocked nation. It is surrounded by interested parties. They have unlimited amount of resources that the United States needs to, you know, at least partner with, to have contracts with. And Afghanistan also needs other allies, and we have not really exercised that. There are a lot of different warlord groups that want power that are not the Taliban, too. And I think that each of them are deeply, deeply failed and misguided in the sense that they are not doing what's right for the country. They're doing what's right for themselves. And we have seen, even under the support of the United States, that these warlord groups literally raped the country.
0: And Aisha Wahab, last question. You just have 30 seconds. You talked about growing up in the foster care system. How has that informed your policy priorities? And what is the message you'll be taking to Congress?
1: Definitely. You know, our entire campaign was about unity and supporting the most vulnerable community member. Growing up in the foster care system, going to church, living with different types of people, hearing different languages, I realized that at the end of the day, everyone wants stability, everyone's peace, a thriving future, and to live the American
0: dream. You just
1: have
0: 5 seconds, Aisha. I'm so sorry.
1: I want to be able to do that.
0: Thank you so much. Congressman-elect Aisha Wahab won a special election in California. And that does it for today's show. Happy birthday, Julie Crosby. I'm Anjali Kamath. Thank you for joining us for another edition of Democracy Now!
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3: James Harden re-signs with the Cavaliers. 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And our phenomenal affiliates around the country that carry the program. I am your host, Donald Ware. August the 20th of 2005, so we're talking about 21 years ago, I made the drive from Fuquay Arena in North Carolina, Raleigh, the Raleigh area, to Baltimore to host the very first Box to Row radio program, August 20th of 2005. Made the trip, and it was a nice day from what I remembered. Not necessarily a long trip per se, but just anxious. I guess that was more of the feeling in terms of, okay, this is the first of hopefully many shows, and we'll see how it goes. But would have never thought that 21 years later, this program would still be on the air. And I mean, I got to tell you, when I listen back to that program, and maybe we'll replay parts of some of the older shows, perhaps today, as we do celebrate 21 years today here on Box to Row. It was bad. That very first show intro, I didn't like it at all. It was bad. But, you know, what I learned is, because to even be able to host that show, I wasn't necessarily, you know, what I would call a radio host at that time. I knew sports. I had I'd been doing play-by-play probably for about 4 or 5 years to that point, but never really hosting a national show. So just from a history perspective, I think one of the, if not one of the first nationally syndicated sports talk show hosts was Tony Kornheiser. Tony Kornheiser had a program on what was then called 980 The Fan, I think is what it was called, in Washington, D.C. And so we'll listen to his program. We'll listen to some Mike and Mike on ESPN Radio. We'll listen to some Jim Rome kind of coming up. And really the interest that I had in sports talk radio really started with Ken Beatrice. There was a program in Washington, D.C. on WMAL, which was WMAL AM 63, was their moniker. And Ken Beatrice had a program called Sports Call. And he would take calls and he'd say, "You're next up on Sports Call. Hello." That type of thing. So that led me into really the interest of hosting sports talk radio. And like I said, over the years, Tony Kornheiser, Mike and Mike, and even in terms of listening to them for some preparation for this show, and then Jim Rome. So first show comes on the air. I mean, it's okay, you know. I mean, but we had some, you know, we talked about at that time it's Brett Favre, who was kind of holding the Green Bay Packers hostage while Aaron Rodgers was right there ready to, you know, to take the reins. Terrell Owens was holding out from the 76ers doing push-ups in his driveway. Also, on that very first show, we had Hal Lamar, who still covers the SIAC extensively. We had Benita Best, who talks CIAA. She is, of course, of the Triangle Tribune. And then Lute Williams of the Black College Sports page. I think with Lute, we may have talked some SWAC and some MEAC. So all of those, you know, those three guests within that, it was within an hour, as the show is now. Three guests, had them all on, and, you know, talked some other things. Brett Favre, Terrell Owens, etc. And so that began. I hosted three of the first four shows and would, again, drive from here in North Carolina to Baltimore. And then we had a host by the name of Terry Banks, who hosted for like the next 4 months or so, 4 or 5 months or so. And, you know, we started something. And it became more, Boxster Row has become more than just a radio program. Right, it's you know, we've done some stuff. I'll put it to you like that. We've been in broadcast from Super Bowls. As a matter of fact, the last two Super Bowls, and prior to that, we had done three Super Bowls, 07, 08, 09, including actually covering the game in of itself in Tampa between the Steelers and the Cardinals. Right, we've covered Major League Baseball All-Star games, NBA All-Star Weekends, NBA Finals. I'll never forget making the drive from here in North Carolina to Miami for Game 7 of the NBA Finals between the Miami Heat, LeBron James, Dwayne Wade, Chris Bosh, and then the San Antonio Spurs with Manu Ginobili, Tony Parker, and Tim Duncan. And Miami won that game. I mean, that was exhilarating. You talk about a Game 7. All right, greatest two words in the world of sports. And then you couple that with being on site at the game. Oh, man, let me tell you, it was absolutely fantastic. I think up until that point, probably the biggest sporting event that I had been to up until that point, I would have to say, and this was back in my SID days. I like to say I'm an old SID. In my SID days when I was at North Carolina State, when NC State played Florida State in Tallahassee for Florida State's homecoming. This was in 2001. Phillip Rivers was a sophomore. The quarterback, of course, went on to have a really good career in the National Football League. He was a sophomore quarterback at North Carolina State, and North Carolina State went into Tallahassee on Florida State's homecoming and won that football game, right? And that was in front of 80,000 fans. So probably up until that point, up into the Super Bowl, or excuse me, into the NBA. Now, the Super Bowl was really cool, too. Came down within the last 2 minutes of the game. I think it was Santonio Holmes making that touchdown reception in the back of the end zone for the Steelers, propelled the Steelers to victory in that Super Bowl. That was Super Bowl 43, I believe. But again, that NBA Finals Game 7 in Miami was absolutely phenomenal. So we did that. We've done Daytona 500s. We've done the U.S. Open. I mean, we've done a lot of stuff here on Box to Row over the years. And so, of course, glad for those that listen to the program, have supported the program over the years, those that have supported the program for its 21 years on the air. Thank you, as always, for making the program a part of your day. So a couple of things I want to get into, because look, we are less than a week away from the start of the college football season. If you can believe that, just less than a week away from the start of the college football season. So looking forward to that, looking forward to calling North Carolina A&T games. As a matter of fact, A&T going to host Morgan State on Saturday, August the 29th, right there at Truist Stadium on the campus of A&T in Greensboro.

0: starts in less than a week. Like, I know you guys have got to be excited about football, whether it's college football, whether it's the NFL, whether it's HBCU football. I'm just excited and stoked for the season. That just means it's another season of calling games, another season of watching games, another season of studying games, and then going to lead right in. And before you know it, basketball will be here, and specifically because the NBA actually starts, unlike football, where college starts before the NFL, in basketball, the NBA starts before college. And so we'll roll right into the NBA and college basketball seasons as well. So again, very much looking forward to that. Look, you can participate here on Box to Row. 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Follow us while you're there. Also on Facebook, BOX, the number 2, ROW. So I'm up against the break. But again, over the course of the program, we're going to actually today be joined by Freddie Fresh Suttles. He's the play-by-play voice for Albany State. He's been doing it for a long time. I want to get a gauge on Albany State, right? We talked about FAMU last week, and we had Gerald Thomas, who covers the Rattlers for the Tallahassee Democrat. If you missed that conversation, you can visit our website, BoxToRow.com, and click on the podcast link to listen to that conversation. But FAMU is going to, I think, be very, very good. But, you know, you've got a lot of pieces from Albany that were with Albany State that are now with FAMU. And so I want to get a gauge, especially for our listeners in Albany, Georgia, on WASU. I want to get a gauge for what we can expect from Albany State this year. Also relative not only to the losses, right, but relative to the SIAC. So Freddie Fresh Suttles, he's the play-by-play voice for the Golden Rams, going to join us today here on the program. Plus, we've got some NFL talk, and James Harden re-signs with the Cleveland Cavaliers. All of that as Box to Row rolls on.
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That'll come here on Pox to Row. Listen for the key word as we're looking to send you to Dallas for the State Fair Classic between Prairie View A&M and Grambling on Saturday, September the 26th at the Cotton Bowl. We're looking to give you a game tickets, hotel accommodations, and passes to the Texas State Fair. All you have to do is listen for the key word. I'm going to give the key word today a little bit later on in the program. All you have to do is take that key word. You need to go to either, or you could go to both, but really go to either Instagram or X. You got to follow us first and then DM or direct message us the key word. It's that simple to enter for the grand prize, which is what I mentioned in terms of travel, or excuse me, in terms of hotel accommodation, not travel, hotel accommodations, game tickets to the State Fair Classic, and then the passes to the State Fair, to the Texas State Fair. And again, we're going to make that announcement in 2 weeks on Labor Day weekend. So

0: Be sure to do what we're asking over the next couple of weeks. It's very simple. Again, once again, all you have to do is follow us on X and or Instagram, and then type in or direct message or DM the keyword. So I want to switch gears. We'll get back to, as a matter of fact, we're going to be joined by Fred Suttles. He's the play-by-play voice for Albany State. I'm interested to see what Albany State is looking like under the first-year supervision of head coach David Bowser and all that Albany State lost with Quinn Gray leaving to go as now the head coach of Florida A&M, Isaiah Knowles, the quarterback, now the quarterback for the Rattlers. So I'm just interested to get the perspective of one Fred Suttles. But switching gears to the NBA, and James Harden has signed a three-year, $97 million deal, extension, I guess, to better put it, because he had the player option this year, and he opted out of his contract because his contract, I think he was slated to make somewhere in the, I want to say in the $60 million range for this season, but he wanted a long-term deal, something more long-term, so he, in essence, well, he gets $30 million more because it's a two-year deal with a player option for the third year. So, you know, but again, 3 years, $97 million. I think if you're the Cavaliers, again, let me just look at some numbers, okay? Let me, you know, I'm not, you know, I do look at numbers, don't get me wrong, but I don't, you know, I use numbers to supplement, right? So let me even start with the numbers, because what I saw from James Harden, not only, I mean, you could talk about the Knicks series throughout the course of the playoffs was pretty bad. Okay. In the three series that the Cavaliers were in, it was pretty bad. James Harden's play was pretty bad. So I said that, and then let me give you the numbers for how bad James Harden's play was. 18 games, he averaged 37.3 minutes per game. He shot just 41% from the field. He shot 29.9, so in essence, 30% from three-point range. He only shot 83% from the free throw line, only averaged 5.1 rebounds per game. And this is the thing. He runs the point, all right? James Harden averaged 5.5 assists per game. That is his second or third lowest average, well, really fourth. Well, let's put it like this. His first couple of years, one, two, three, four, first 4 years were in OKC where he played off the ball because Russell Westbrook ran the point. So his first year in the playoffs, 1.8 assists, second year, 3.6 assists, third year, 3.4 assists, fourth year, 4.5 assists. And then his first year in Houston, he was at 5.8 assists per game. Okay. He averaged 5.5 running the point. Donovan, I mean, you look, on this squad, you've got Donovan Mitchell, you've got Evan Mobley, Jarrett Allen, your big 7-footers down low, and James Harden averaged just 5.5 assists per game. He was an absolute no-show in the playoffs. And, you know, this is where I sat. If you go back, let's go back 3 months ago. And I was saying this 3 months ago. The place that I thought that LeBron James would land and I thought would have been the best landing place. Now, Philadelphia became the best landing place because of the acquisition of Jaylen Brown by the 76ers. That's what made LeBron the best fit for the 76ers, because now you're ready to contend right away. Like, you move to the top of the line at number two of your Philadelphia, to me, in my eyes, in terms of contending in the East with the Knicks. But 3 months ago, to me, it made sense for LeBron James to go to Cleveland. Now, we knew this was going to be LeBron James's last year in L.A. I don't even understand why there was a conversation as to whether or not the Lakers were going to re-sign him. This is what you need to know. Let's remember, LeBron James for the last several years, and specifically with the Lakers, has been working on two-year deals with a player option for the second deal. So it's in essence a one-year deal, and then we'll renegotiate after the 1 year. Remember, this last two-year deal, which again, from the Lakers, which was a one-year deal and a player option for the second year, this was the only year that he opted in. Why? Because he knew that this may be his last big payday. He was going to get a big payday. And I know he had to know that this probably was going to be his. Once he opted in, or the Lakers didn't renegotiate his contract after the first year, we knew. I mean, I knew right then he wasn't coming back with the Lakers. So why we even went through the whole exercise that the Lakers may be in contention, or the Lakers even had to come out and say we're not. Like, we already knew that. Okay. But to me, 3 months ago, Cleveland made sense for LeBron James for a couple of different reasons. Number one, he would have been at home. He brought Cleveland its first championship in 50 years back in 2016. Again, he's a native. That part of it, which is not really basketball per se, made sense. But then the other part was basketball. Because guess what? You had Donovan Mitchell, Evan Mobley, Jared Allen, and others, and you had James Harden. This was before James Harden's disappearance in the playoffs. So we're going back 3-4 months ago, almost 4 months ago now. When I saw the way that James Harden was playing in the playoffs, I'm like, if you're LeBron, and then particularly after the Cavaliers were bounced in the Eastern Conference Finals, I'm like, if you're LeBron, there's no way that you can go to Cleveland, because with James Harden, it's a problem because the guy disappears in the playoffs. Like, that's his MO. He disappears in the playoffs, right? And you certainly weren't going to win without James Harden because it's just not enough there. Donovan Mitchell. I mean, it just wouldn't have been enough. In other words, the 76ers, it made sense because there's enough there right now. Even if Embiid gets hurt again or whatever, there's still enough there where the 76ers can challenge. There's not enough there with or without Harden to really challenge. All respect to Donovan Mitchell, one of the top players in the league, and all respect to the seven-footers in Evan Mobley and Jared Allen. Just not enough there for LeBron to go back. So that's why Golden State, I was on board with Golden State. But when the 76ers were able to get Jaylen Brown, I was like, okay, that's the place that LeBron needs to go if he wants to win a championship. He's only going to make $4 or $5 million a year, but championships can lead to more money outside of his salary. And now I'm trying to understand. I guess I understand why Cleveland made this move. But look at this. All you have to know is look how long it took to make the move. I think both sides wanted to make the move. It was about the money. I'm sure James Harden wanted a lot more. I'm sure he wanted $100 million, right? Cleveland said, we'll give you $97 million. Because the frustrating thing is the potential is there. But I said this after James Harden left Brooklyn. I said that I don't think, and that was what? Was that 2021? I didn't think that James Harden would ever win an NBA championship. And to this point, that has not happened. Now, he's been teamed up with the Clippers, with Kawhi and all that. I mean, he disappeared with the Clippers also. You know, certainly go back to his days with the 76ers. And it may have been with the 76ers that I said, man, this guy's not going to win a championship. I think he went, let me just look right quick. As we're talking in terms of his chronology, yeah, it was Brooklyn, then the 76ers. And I was like, but I think after the Brooklyn, which was 2021, I'm like, man, forcing his way out, this guy's never going to win a championship. But It's the potential of James Harden and why it's so frustrating, because he's one of the greatest players of all time. He's won an MVP, a regular season MVP, back in 2018. His arsenal in his repertoire in terms of scoring is great. He's one of the greatest scorers to ever play the game. He disappears in the postseason, and therein lies the problem for the Cleveland Cavaliers. And you got to figure, because it's happened so many other times before, that it's also going to happen in 26-27, that James Harden is going to disappear in the playoffs. He's going to give you points in the regular season, but in the playoffs, right? In the regular season, he shot, for the Cavaliers, he shot 44% from three-point range, 47% from the field, okay, in the regular season. Where was that in the playoffs? Sub 30% from three-point range, 41% from the field goal, 5.5 assists per game. Ain't going to get it done. And it's going to be a problem, I think, in the postseason again for the Cavaliers. Up next here on Box to Row, we're switching gears again. And let's talk some Albany State football.
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2: 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Let's talk about it.
0: Let's talk about it. I got to ask about this meteoric rise. You're 31. A lot of these folks you see in WWE, as you know, they come in and get their rise order in their later years. So just kind of talk about that. You're one of the rising superstars in WWE.
3: Man, first and first, man, God is good. I refer to myself as the anointed one because that's what it is. I mean, God bless me with the opportunity to shine every single Friday night, Monday, Saturday, PLEs, Royal Rumble, Saudi Arabia. It don't matter. I mean, when you anointed for something and ordained to do something, that's just where you're supposed to be. So I'm grateful for that, and I take my job very seriously.
0: Michael B. Jordan, the MBJ, is your time too. But I got to take it back. Two of my favorite shows, The Wire and Friday Night Lights, two of my favorites of all time. What comes to your mind when you think back to playing in those two TV series?
4: Where's Wallace is a big thing, man. I think Wallace was just like me. You know, it wasn't active. You know, I had a lot of big brothers on that set. A lot of, you know, influential men and women in my life that said, hey, yo, Mike, you keep this up, this could be a career. You can continue to do this. And I didn't have the confidence within myself. When you got, you know, Idris Elba, and you got, you know, J.D. Williams and Wendell Pierce and Larry Gilliard Jr. and Andre Royo, and you have all these guys, you know, Wood Harris, you know, telling me, you know, hey, you know, Mike, you got something. That was a pivotal place for me.
0: Patrick, right here. This being your fifth Super Bowl, what do you remember most about this whole process with respect to the first Super Bowl? And when I say the whole process, I mean the preparation, not only for the game, but the media and all of that, as opposed to now. How do you kind of compare that? Is it still kind of fun?
5: Yeah, it's still fun. I mean, every Super Bowl is its own experience. But I think more than anything, it's just preparing, because you know the process. You know what it takes throughout the week, and that gives you more experience and more calm, where you're not worried, and you just continue to work to be the best version of yourself you can be and learn from your previous Super Bowls, and hopefully you can play even better in the game when you get out there on Sunday.
0: The one and only Kathy Griffin. So you're going to touch on this, something about this 23-year-old. Something about this 23-year-old. You fell in love with a 23-year-old?
6: Don't you judge me. Don't you dare judge me. I'm a vital woman, and I'm sexy as hell. I can't help it. You know I'm redhead. And yeah, I had a fling with a 23-year-old. So what? He was dope, and I thought he was great, and I'm glad I did it. And let me tell you something else. Don't tell me that women of a certain age don't want to get laid. Get laid as much as the next guy. And nobody's gonna stop me. I stand by it. No apologies.
7: It was Stephen Curry, your progress from Davidson to now with Golden State.
8: Where I've come from in high school into a small D1 college at Davidson. And it's a great story, and I'm just having fun, you know, living my dream and riding the ride.
0: That the voice of Chase Elliott, the third youngest driver to win the NASCAR Cup Series. How special is that for you?
9: To see kind of how our team has progressed and how I've progressed since then, to have an accolade like this now, has changed a lot. I think we've we've gotten a lot better. I think I've gotten a lot better. I think we've become a very well-rounded race team, and we've improved in a lot of areas, which is not always easy to do.
10: Dave Roberts, manager of the L.A. Dodgers, to be person of color and be the manager of the Dodgers, what does that mean to you?
11: There's not many of us in baseball to do things the right way, to hopefully give other people of color opportunity. Hopefully it just paves the way. So I think that for me, I definitely look at it as responsibility, but something I'm willing to undertake.
10: Snoop Dogg is on the mic. Pay attention.
12: I appreciate the love that I get, and I appreciate the sport of hip-hop. And it's giving me back that same love in return, you know, for the amount of years that I've been doing it. I've always went into it with the same, you know, spirit of I make music for the people. I make it go for them, and I always make them a part of it. And I never separated myself and tried to be a star. I've always wanted to be one of the people that you can look to as somebody that was, you know, like your uncle because of the way that I treat people. And I feel like my career is representative of that. That's why the longevity is there. That's why the love is there. And that's why I maintain the status of, you know, being relevant for so many years.
10: That is the voice of Kevin Durant.
13: Oh, yeah, well, I'm just, you know, trying to get better every single day. We've been through a lot as a team, and I enjoy playing with a great group of guys. So, you know, I'm just trying to enjoy every moment of it.
10: Kevin Hart, George is here.
14: Right now, I'm on cloud nine. This is the time where I'm in demand, so you make the best of it. You pick great projects, you get behind them, and you put them out. And the goal is to keep them coming. So that's making sure that you're in control of your destiny. And right now, I am.
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0: That's Box to Row, real, relevant radio. You know we're going to keep things moving here on Box to Row. We're going to say hello, as a matter of fact, to the play-by-play voice for Albany State football, the Golden Rams. And I'm going to let him tell you how long he's been doing it. He's been doing it a long time, has seen a lot, second-generation play-by-play man, as a matter of fact. And as a matter of fact, he is my main man, Freddie Fresh Suttles, who joins us right here on Box to Row to talk some Albany State and some SIAC. What's going on, Freddie?
15: Hey, nothing much, Donald. How you doing, man? Man, I'm doing fine down here. It's hot, but I'm holding on.
0: Good deal, man. I know you got a lot going on at Albany State, who, of course, opens the season on August the 29th at Florida A&M, which of itself should be interesting. Quinn Gray, Isaiah Knowles, we're going to get to all of that. What have you seen in terms of camp? David Bowser, now the new head coach. David Bowser is phenomenal. He's a one-time head coach at St. Augs, but he was at Fayetteville State many, many seasons as an assistant coach in some other places. What are you seeing in camp? What's sort of the vibe like there in Albany?
15: Everybody's excited. I mean, you know, the vibe is there. The guys got a lot of energy flowing. It's a lot of new guys. I mean, this is a new team. You know, we're talking about Albany State going 12-2 last year, and now it's like we kind of had to reload. So we got more new freshmen and transfers than we have returning players, and then a brand new coaching staff with Coach Bowser and all the new coaches that are there, and everybody, you know, he arrived in the spring, and this is kind of moved on now to fall camp. So they're really just trying to get the, you know, everything, the pieces of the puzzle together for the season. And I know everybody's going to ask me, man, what's the team? What's the team? Look, we're going to find out real soon. I think they're trying to get that identity out. Now, we've been known for years as a defensive team. I think that's what you're going to see this year, a defensively sound team that, you know, hopefully can, you know, stop teams and, you know, generate turnovers and do things like that. And offensively, I think that's where a lot of the questions are right now, because I know we haven't named a starting quarterback. So that's one thing that's still like almost a four-way battle going for that.
0: You know, what's interesting, Albany State, who, you know, did, I mean, Albany State did work last year, won a couple of games in the Division II playoffs. You've got a, you know, an Albany State team, won the SIAC, picked to finish fourth behind at number three Tuskegee, number two Benedict, and number one Edward Waters. Two-fold question. Your assessment of where Albany State is picked to finish, is that, do you think that's fair? And then also the fact that Edward Waters has been picked to finish number one.
15: Well, I think the bigger surprise is probably Edward Waters being picked to finish first. I'm not really shocked Albany State isn't, you know, picked to be the defending champs or come back in first or maybe even second, because, you know, knowing that Quinn Gray left, he took, you know, a lot of his coaching staff left with him. He took, you know, a star quarterback, a star tight end, and a couple of other key players there. So I'm not shocked where we are. Edward Waters, now they were, you know, right at 5-5 last year, but they started out the gate strong. I think they started 3-0 and then kind of stumbled.
0: Yeah.
15: And they had a great running back, a 1,000-yard runner. That kind of surprises a lot of people. The thing is, you know, I think the pressure might be on them to see if they will be able to live up to that, but it wouldn't shock me if they could, you know, put it together and, you know, it'd be a nice little run down the last 3-4 weeks of the season.
0: That, of course, the voice of Freddie Fresh Suttles, my main man, as he joins us right here on Box Row. We're talking some Albany State football and the SIAC. You mentioned earlier the quarterback battle. I want to get to that. But one of the players, there's a couple of players that made significant contributions to this team last year, and one of those players is Derek Drayton, the defensive lineman. He was an HBCU All-American. Of course, you have a vote on the HBCU All-America team, have had for many years. He's, you know, a guy that really a lot of people are talking about. Speak about him and him anchoring this defensive line.
15: Oh, yeah. I mean, everybody knows about Drayton. Derek Drayton does it all. I mean, he's a guy that, you know, can put pressure on a quarterback. He can make sacks, quarterback hurries. He makes a lot of tackles in the backfield. And, you know, you have to commit a lot of times two people to block him. So he is a guy that can just make those kind of plays. And he got all those accolades. And, of course, he's, you know, preseason picked to be, you know, another star defensive guy for all conference and everything else. And the funny thing is, if you ever met this guy off the field, you wouldn't even know he's a football player, because he's kind of mild-mannered. He talks real soft. But, boy, he makes up for it on the field. He didn't talk soft on that football field.
0: Yeah, and then another guy, a return specialist, was a preseason All-SIAC selection in terms of kick returner and punt returner in Cameron Watts. You know, talk about what he brings to the table in the kick return game. And then also, I mean, is he a guy that also can play some wide receiver?
15: Yeah, I mean, he's one of those just pure athletes. I mean, he could just make plays. And if you make a mistake and, you know, kick the ball to him, and he, you know, once he's one of those guys gets a crease, he can take it the distance. So he is exciting to watch. And, you know, and he's a guy that can, you know, get you in a game. He can turn the tide on you on it. So a big play on special teams is huge sometimes on a football game, and he brings that excitement to it. So I'm expecting a lot of teams maybe to not kick to him, try and kick away from him. We saw that a lot last season, and we'll see how, you know, how that plays out. But he's definitely a great playmaker, and then he can do the same thing when, you know, he's playing his position out there on the field as well.
0: What is the quarterback? You mentioned four quarterbacks. What's the quarterback battle looking like? Who's, I mean, again, Isaiah, no, I don't think a lot of people understand how really, really good Isaiah Knowles was, right? You can look at the 2025 season. He had a 3-1 interception ratio. Go back to 2024 when he had a 4-1 interception ratio. So he was really good. So that's a big hole. What is the quarterback battle looking like right now? Of course, and by the way, Isaiah Knowles has transferred to Florida A&M. What is the quarterback battle looking like right now, and who's the leader in the clubhouse?
15: Man, big shoes to fill. I mean, it's right now, it's really hard to say. I mean, okay. Because we got Benson Bear. He's a new transfer that came in. So he's been battling. We have Kenny. He was like the normal backup last year to Knowles. So Jaden Kenny is the one of the backups. And then we got a what you call a southpaw, Zaylen Berry. He's a left-hander. He's a big kid, too. I mean, he's got to weigh about 230, he can make it happen. But right now, I think what we're looking for is consistency. Out of that, we also have Xavier Irizarry. He's the guy that started the last playoff game we played against Newberry, because Knowles got hurt, couldn't play in that quarterfinal matchup, and he actually played really good as a true freshman. So right now, that's really the thing, looking for some consistency to see, you know, who's going to be the guy to get out there and be consistent, put together a drive, and lead the team. And it's still one of those question marks. You know, they have one scrimmage left coming up this coming Saturday, and right now we still don't really know who's going to be that guy. And that's something I think you definitely want to solve: who's going to be the starter, and then who's going to be the backup. And I think we'll know in these next few days.
0: Fred Suttles, the longtime play-by-play voice of Albany State, the Golden Rams, joining us right here on the program. I had a chance maybe the day of SIAC Media Day last month to talk to David Bowser, the new head coach. Very happy for him. Known him a long, long time. He was very excited. Look, as you know, I mean, Albany State signed 28 guys, right? Most of them from, what, that southwest Georgia area, which is very, very rich in football. Just can you speak to either maybe some of the guys that could come in and help right away, but more importantly, him establishing that area in terms of recruiting, not only this year, but looking towards the future?
15: Well, I think his philosophy is like a lot of coaches. Basically, you want to build your foundation with, you know, these freshmen, these kids that come out of high school. And you want to build that, you know, in your neighborhood. That's Southwest Georgia. And there's a hotbed of talent down here in Georgia. And, you know, the unique thing about Georgia, we got a lot of great athletes, but Albany State and our system as well, we have what's called a border waiver. So basically, if you one of the five states that border Georgia, they get in-state tuition rate. Wow. So that's, we're talking Alabama, we're talking Florida, we're talking South Carolina, North Carolina, Tennessee. So he is able to also bring in some other kids, but the foundation of what he's trying to build for the next 2, 3, 4 years is going to be these freshmen. But because of what's out there in the transfer portal, he had no choice but to bring in these transfers. He brought a lot of them in, you know, during mid-year, during the spring semester, and the rest have come in during the fall. So a lot of guys, you know, from the CIAA, of course, Johnson C. Smith, Fayetteville, we got some guys, you know, because he came from North Carolina. He knows North Carolina. So a lot of those guys have followed him, and, you know, having that border waiver has helped, you know, transition those kids down here with not having, you know, because this is Division II football. It's, you get a grant and aid package. You got to use your financial aid. You got to use your scholarship and all that to pay for it. And if you throw those out-of-state fees away, it makes it a lot better, you know, a decision for a kid to, you know, want to transfer to Albany State.
0: It, you know, Fred, as I look at this, man, this is a I don't think I've ever seen a schedule, and I'm sure there it has happened, where a team starts its first four games on the road. So you got at Florida A&M, you got the Black College Football Hall of Fame game against Johnson C. Smith in Canton the next week, followed by a game at Savannah State, an old rivalry, and then at Allen September 19th before coming home, excuse me, on September 26th. All of that said, tell me what you think August the 29th is going to be like when Albany State goes to Florida A&M to face their old head football coach in Quinn Gray and a couple of other players, including the quarterback Isaiah Knowles.
15: And that's going to be amazing. I mean, it's going to be a reunion of some sorts. But, you know, kind of one of those reunions that you don't really want to have. You want to see those guys, but you don't want to play against them.
0: Right.
15: Because, you know, we actually started off with, you know, Florida A&M last year. But Coach Gray was our coach. Isaiah Knowles is a quarterback. And, you know, it was an 8-point game. FAMU did get the win. But a lot of people say that was Coach Gray's audition to go to FAMU.
0: Right.
15: So now playing against him, knowing the system he has that Gulf Coast offense that he was able to run under Billy Joe. That was his head coach at FAMU. He's kind of made that his own. And, you know, he believes in moving the ball, whether it's running, passing. He does not have a problem going for it on fourth down, no matter where he is on the field. And we know that offense is built to move. It can run time off the clock and put points on the board. So to face, you know, what we had the last 3 years in Albany, it's going to be a tough task. It's going to be one of those things we got to really play sound football and see if we can slow them down or at least keep them off the board. And then we need to run some time off the clock ourselves offensively.
0: Fred, I've known you a long time, man. So what year is this for you in terms of the play-by-play voice for the Golden Rams?
15: 29th season. So, yeah, this is number 29. Now, you know, of course, with my dad being the original voice of the Golden Rams, I grew up around this. I mean, he was broadcasting the games 2 years before I was born. He did it for 39 years, and I was blessed enough to work with him for 8 years. So this is my 29th season coming in to this year. So, it's been around a long time. And I was a guy that didn't really want to do this growing up. And everybody said, oh, man, you're going to do what your dad did. And then one day my mom, after I graduated high school, said, you better go to that radio station and learn how to do something. And eventually, you know, I transitioned in to being able to do this one day. So it's an honor to be able to go and do this. And we have a lot of listeners that just, you know, can't make the games, and they love to tune in. And a lot of people take the radios or their phones and they're tuning in at the game. And so it's good to be able to give that to the people. And I just enjoy it.
0: Let me tell y'all, Fred is one of the best in the business. If you ever have heard the Box to Row Blitz, whether it's on this show or another radio station, he gives us highlights every week. And that's why I call him my main man, Freddie Fresh Settles, as he joins us right here on Box to Row to talk a little Albany State football. Fred, man, I really appreciate the time, man. Looking forward to getting those calls this year and looking forward really to listening to you call some of those games. Man, continued success in all you do.
15: Hey, thank you for what you're doing, man, because you continue to give a voice to black college football that a lot of people don't get out there. So thank you for doing what you're doing. I know you've been doing it for, like, what year is this for you, 2021? What are you now?
0: 21. Matter of fact, this right now, we're at 21 years right now, Fred.
15: Congratulations. That's what I'm talking about. And you're the man, man. Keep doing it, man. And, hey, I'm proud of what you've done.
0: Excellent. Excellent information from Albany State play-by-play man, Freddie Fresh Settles. More Box to Row on the other side.
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0: We're looking to send you to the State Fair Classic Saturday, September 26th at the Cotton Bowl in Dallas between Prairie View A&M and Grambling. It's going to be a great time. The two teams are going to meet on the field. You've got the Battle of the Bands at halftime. You've got a pregame show and a postgame concert. You can't beat that. So we're going to send you to the game. We're going to give you hotel accommodations. And the Texas State Fair is absolutely tremendous, right? Have had a chance to go. We're going to give you passes to the Texas State Fair as well. So here's the key word. Oh, again, all you have to do to be entered to win the grand prize of all the aforementioned, which, by the way, the grand prize will take place right here Labor Day weekend on Box to Row. All you have to do, follow us on X, follow us on Instagram, and then DM the keyword. So today's keyword for a chance to win the grand prize pack for the State Fair Classic, Showtime. Showtime is the keyword. All you have to do is DM. Well, first of all, again, you have to you cannot win if you don't follow Box to Row on X or Instagram, and then DM or direct message the word Showtime. It's all you got to do to be entered to win the grand prize pack. Once again, that keyword, Showtime. All right, so this weekend, we're celebrating 21 years on the air with Box to Row. So many great memories. Man, I mean, so many great conversations over the years. I mean, I remember the early days. Boy, I mean, we had the Rasheen Mathises of the world, the Nick Collins of the world. Both of those guys played at Bethune-Cookman and then in the league with Jacksonville and the Packers, respectively. Michael Strahan. Even though we had him back in 2020, Terry Banks interviewed him at the beginning. The Giants didn't make the playoffs that year, the beginning of 2006. Gus Johnson, Howard grad, one of the major voices in college sports, one-time play-by-play voice for the New York Knicks. I mean, we have talked with some, I mean, we've had, some great, you know, one of the best guests we've had. Bowie State people are going to remember Allison Hardy. You remember that name, Allison Hardy? One of the greatest basketball players I've ever seen play in the CIAA. Played for Bowie State. And then she had a tryout with the LA Sparks. And, just a phenomenal player at Bowie State. I mean, we've had some great guests over the years. But more recently, we had a guest by the name of Matrick Mondre Belton, okay? BKA Trick Williams, right? Trick Williams played a couple of years at Hampton under then head coach Donovan Rose, then transferred to South Carolina, had, you know, a couple of looks in the National Football League, turned wrestler. He was the former U.S. champion and lost his championship a couple of, not that long ago, last month. He lost his championship. Well, anyway, Trick Williams, we had a chance to have him as a guest on the program. This was back in March, and had a chance to talk with him about this meteoric rise. If you don't watch wrestling, do this for me. Watch it just for Trick Williams' intro and how the crowd responds to Trick Williams. It is probably the right now the most hyped, best crowd participation intro in all of WWE. Here's our conversation from back in March with Trick Williams, or part of it, that is, with Trick Williams. I gotta ask you about Hampton. Like, I didn't know that. I've seen you. I didn't know you played your first couple of years of collegiate football at Hampton University.
15: That's right, man. I started off my football collegiate career right there at Hampton University. Quintessence 9, QT9, if you know, you know. But yeah, man, that's where I got my feet wet.
0: Yeah, no doubt. No doubt about it. But then you transferred to South Carolina. What was it about Hampton? I know South Carolina's a bigger school. I got it. You're from the state of South Carolina.
15: That's right. I'm from the state of South Carolina, Columbia, South Carolina, to be exact. And Hampton, man, great school, great institution. You know what I mean? A lot of things to love about Hampton, and I do mean a lot of things to love. Shout out to my HBCUs. But, and at the time, man, you got to understand, D-Ware, you got to understand, I'm a very ambitious individual. And I set my goals on making it to the NFL. And at that time, I didn't feel like through the athletic program, Hampton was quite there and giving me what I needed to go. And that's the sad reality at the time. So I had to make a jump. But I still love my HBCU, my Hampton University. I still talk to some of my boys from there. So it's all love.
0: Yeah, I mean, we cover it intimately. I'm trying to think, was Donovan Rose your coach? Who was your coach?
15: Donovan Rose. D. Rose was my coach. Yes.
0: Yeah, that's right. That's right. So I got to ask about this meteoric rise, right? Like, you're 31. Look, it's a lot of guys. This is one guy I'm thinking about in particular. I'm not going to mention his name. He became like he's a superstar in WWE, but he didn't have, you know, his real reckoning, if you will, until he was 39. You're coming up. You're 31. A lot of folks you see in WWE, as you know, they come in and get their rise order in their later years. So just kind of talk about that being in the business, and now you're one of the rising superstars in WWE.
15: Man, first thing first, man, God is good. You know what I mean? I refer to myself as the anointed one because that's what it is. I mean, God blessed me with the opportunity to shine every single Friday night, Tuesday night, Monday, Saturdays, PLEs, Royal Rumble, Saudi Arabia, London, Germany, Montreal, Toronto, it don't matter. I mean, when you anointed for something and ordained to do something, I mean, that's just where you're supposed to be. So I'm grateful for that, and I take my job very seriously.
0: I mean, I got to ask you, because I think when you look at the landscape of wrestling, and in particular when you're talking about, you know, black wrestlers, I mean, there's a crop that's really kind of coming up. Yourself, Javon Evans. You look at Jade Cargill, Carmelo Hayes, Oba Femi, and then you got the, you know, one of my favorites is Bianca Belair. You've got some of the ones that have been more established, and the diversity just in WWE. Man, what does that mean to you to be part of that crop of black wrestlers in particular?
15: Man, it means a lot, but you can't forget, you know, one of the most important, my fiance, the Lash Legend.
0: Lash Legend,
15: you know
0: of course. I mean? Yes.
15: You know, we got to put her in the mix, you know what
0: yes,
15: I'm saying?
0: No
15: this
0: doubt.
15: This is Royal Rumble.
0: My bad.
15: You know, but no, it's all good. I mean, but I love it, though, man. Yeah. Like, I just feel like this is one of those eras, one of those times where people they're going to sit back and think about how good, you know, the programming was. You know what I mean? Representation matters for all people. But especially for us, because I don't think we've ever seen a day where it's this much melanin on WWE programming and doing this well. So, man, I'm grateful for it. Like I said, I take it very seriously. And, man, we're just going to keep pushing, keep doing what we do.
0: Yeah, no, Lash is doing her thing I mean, she's doing her thing right now. Man, I mean, she may be on the cusp of being a world, a tag team world champion, perhaps.
18: Yeah, yeah, for sure, for sure. And it's so funny, you know, when we walk out in public and people see us, they're like, wow, I just, I thought Lash would be 3 inches taller than you, Trick. I'm like, hold on, man. Hey, let me get one thing twisted. Let's go ahead and clear this out right now on your podcast, man. Yes, she is a specimen. Once in a billion type, you know, athlete she is. And she did body slam Otis and Nia Jax. But I run this household. Let's talk about it.
0: Well, first of all, how? Like, I know you all obviously, y'all met in the business. I got it, man. So, you know, just kind of talk about, you know, a lot. I mean, a lot of the relationships you see in wrestling in particular are because you all people are in the business. You understand you're on the road. It's demanding. There are days off.
18: That's right. That's right.
0: Yeah, so
18: And that's us. I mean, you know, I came into the business, you know, single, and you know, my pops asked me, like, man, you gonna go get you one of them wrestling gals? I said, man, I ain't finna date no wrestler, you know what I mean? And then, you know, I seen her, I'm like, yeah, all that changed. All my plans was out the window. You know, so I had to pursue her for a couple years, you know what I mean? But yeah, it's so helpful just being in this business, you know, embracing this journey with somebody who understands, who's walking it with you, you know what I mean, can support on different levels. You know, when you understand, it just is different. And you're right, man, she's doing great. She's having a meteoric rise as well. So it's awesome to see and to witness it firsthand.
0: She really is. How did you propose? If you don't mind me asking, how did you propose?
18: Man, so I had an idea. I'm going to tell you what I wanted to do, and I'm going to tell you what I did.
0: Okay.
18: So what I wanted to do is I made a song, you know what I mean? And I made a song, it might have been 2 years ago. You know, somebody sent me this beat, and I liked it. And it was, you know, it had a little R&B type hip-hop vibe to it, you know what I mean? So I wrote some lyrics to it, and she liked it. I liked it. I was like, okay, cool. Then I said, well, I need to put, you know, a lady on the track to put the vocals down. She said, well, you ain't doing no song with no other girl, so I'm going to lay down the vocals for this track. I said, okay, you going to sing? She like, yeah, I'm going to sing. So she sung on the track, and it sounded good, you know. So I was like, man, and the song was just so perfect, you know, to propose. So I said, now that we finally put the song down, we're going to do karaoke at our house for Thanksgiving. You know what I mean? And I'm going to have us perform the song. She's going to be all in the moment, singing, doing her thing. She turns around. I'm on my knee. Bop. Beautiful moment right then and there. And then when push came to shove, day of, you know, in the heat of the moment, I was like, I don't know, man. It might be a little bit childish to have such a sincere moment during karaoke. So we was all just walking. Her family's at the house. My family's at the house. You know, friends at the house. And we just, everybody's holding hands, saying their prayer, you know, over the dinner, Thanksgiving dinner. And her papa started talking this about how beautiful this moment is right here. You know, thank you, God, for allowing us all to be here at this moment and, you know, bringing all these people. We healthy, you know what I mean? We got a house and all these things. Man, the spirit was so filled up in the room. I was like, man, I'm about to tear up myself right now. And I just knew that was the moment to go ahead and, you know, hop in my my cool gray 11s while I hit the ring. And I grabbed it, came back, put it in my pocket. And then once everybody got done praying, I did it right then and there before dinner at Thanksgiving. And it was a beautiful moment. And, you know, there it was. She said yes, and here we are.
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0: Walter San Martin, the Arts Southeast August On View Artist in Residence, will have its project finale on Friday, September 4th from 5 to 9 p.m. His artistic practice spans sculpture, printmaking, and performance, often exploring themes of immigration and labor. 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
1: He needed to get shot. I loaned him my Eddie Hazel album. He's going to put it in the back of his raggedy cutlass on a 100-degree day.
2: Eddie Hazel album. Clark was out of it. Yeah, I guess the guy had it coming in.

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We are Savannah Soundings Community Radio with Global Soul. Good afternoon, Savannah. You are now listening to Old School Cool here on WRUU, playing the best classic alternative from the 60s through the 90s. I am your host, Jen McCraney. Welcome, everybody, and thanks for tuning in this afternoon. Alrighty, it is August 24th. The summer is still dragging its feet along. It's still going to be a ways before we get our cool weather. And hopefully still no hurricanes this season. We've had a great hurricane season so far. So hopefully the weather will be kind to us and we will segue into fall eventually. But right now it is 3 o'clock and it's time for Old School Cool. I have a great playlist coming up this hour. Got B-52s, Velvet Underground, Alanis Morissette, Smashing Pumpkins all coming up this hour. Now, here's an artist that I won't play a whole lot of, but they got their start. They're still making music. They got their start back in the early 90s. Here is an early hit of theirs, or an early single of theirs. This is the Brian Jonestown Massacre with Hide and Seek.

That was Harvey Danger with Flagpole Sitta. That was a great track from my freshman year there. Before that, we had Blasphemous Rumors by Depeche Mode. Alrighty, let's keep it going now, because somebody's knocking at the door and it's about to storm. Here's the Slits with Typical Girls.

Alrighty, y'all, that was The Birds with Mr. Spaceman. For that, we had A Whiter Shade of Pale by Procol Harum. Great song. I've loved that song since I was a kid. All right, we're going to do one more song, and then we will do our mid-hour break. And we're going to do Alanis Morissette from 1998. Here's Thank You.

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2: 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We are Savannah Soundings Community Radio with Global Soul. All right, let's recap real quick. That last song, there's nothing to recap. you know what that last song was. So why don't we go ahead and keep it going now into our second half. Here is Sonic Youth with Bull in the Heather. You listen to WRUU.

Alrighty, that was X with Your Phone's Off the Hook, But You're Not. Before that, we had Sweet Jane by Lou Reed. A little bit of an interruption from the National Weather Service. Please take care, Coastal Georgia. Alright, let's keep it going now here on Old School Cool. Here is the Psychedelic Furs with Heartbreak Beat. You listen to WRUU

Alrighty, y'all, we have reached the end of the hour here at Old School Cool. That last song there was Give Me Back My Man by B-52s, and before that was I'm Alive by Tommy James and the Shondells. I am out of here. Stick around for Way Left of the Dial with Tom Murray, and tune in next Monday and every Monday from 3 to 4 p.m. for more great classic alternative. Here is Obscured by Smashing Pumpkins. I will see y'all next week. Have a good one, y'all. This has been Jim McCraney for Old School Cool.

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We are Savannah Soundings, community radio with Global Soul. It's time here on Way Left to Dial with, over at my house it was raining and it was thundering when I got over here, but no rain. So anyway, so kind of a goofy weather, or normal weather, I should say, for the deep southeast here in this time of year. So what do we got for today? A little bit more heavy, for sure. I'm going to do a little ZZ Top tribute to Frank Beard, who passed away, the original drummer of ZZ Top, who passed away last week. We'll talk about the Mono Lord show that I'm still debating whether to go to on next Monday. So if the rocker in me wins that debate, I won't be here next Monday. I'll be up in Asheville seeing Mono Lord, which is what I think I'm going to do. So anyway, so we got Mono Lord, Brown Sabbath, Black Sabbath, Uncle Acid and the Deadbeats, some new stuff. Their new record comes out in September. The new Russian Circles comes out Friday. Right, it's a Friday? This week, anyway. So new single releases tomorrow from those guys. Got some Blackberry Smoke and just all sorts of interesting things for today's show. One thing I noticed, so, you know, the ex-engineer in me, so, you know, I got the show curated on a playback device, and then I put everything in Excel with the album and, you know, song and how long it is, any notes. And I'm looking at him like, man, it doesn't make any sense. Somehow I managed to have it go, my Excel file is backwards. So the first song listed is the last song for the show, you know, and so forth. So anyway, so for social media post show, it should be interesting for sure. So this is from, I think, my favorite Mono Lord record, Rust, where Death Meets the Sea.

0: 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And today that question is, do you want to hear a local man interview mythical creatures such as Frankenstein's monster, the mummy, the Mothman, a vampire who's very old named Count Succula, and other musicians? 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
3: 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We are Savannah Soundings, Community Radio with Global Soul. It's time here on We Left the Dial on a Monday afternoon. Resin doing Chasm from the Burden record. Their songwriting has just gotten so good. That may be my

favorite of the moment, Rezin's song, although there are a couple songs on the new record, Cycles in the Infinite Dream, that are really, really good. And I've been obsessing over that record here lately, so I'm sure my favorite Rezin song, it may change. For that, Queens of the Stone Age from their very first record, self-titled record, with the opening cut of that record, Regular John. And then we opened up with Mono Lord from the Rust record, doing Where Death Meets the Sea. I'm going to switch the sounds up just slightly. So this is Brand New Sugar, came out a few months ago, as I've waxed poetically or endlessly on the show. Going to go see him up in Atlanta on the reunion tour in October. We are stoked, so stoked to be able to see Sugar. So this is a song called Long Live Love.

0: Please join me every Friday here at 12 o'clock p.m. for Parenting Room 101. The show is all about real conversations for real parents. 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
4: 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We are Savannah Soundings, community radio with Global Soul. It's Tom here on Way Left of the Dial. Black Sabbath doing Into the Void from the deluxe remastered edition of Master of Reality. And before that, we heard Brown Sabbath, like this 70s-style Vegas show band group that just does really great and interesting covers of Black Sabbath. So that was an instrumental version of Supernaut they did for KEXP Live. And then we opened up the set with Sugar doing Long Live Love, one of the few singles they've released since the reunion, which happened earlier this year. So let's just get right back into the music. How about some Rainbow with Ronnie James Dio on lead vocals?

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4: 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We are Savannah Soundings, community radio with Global Soul. It's time here on way left of the dial. Blue Oyster Cult from the Secret Treaties record doing Subhuman. I think a criminally underrated song on that record, and the live version on Your Feet or On Your Knees is pretty damn good too. Before that, we heard Rainbow featuring Ronnie James Dio on vocals, Tony Carey on keyboards, doing Man on the Silver Mountain from the very first Rainbow record, which was aptly titled Ritchie Blackmore's Rainbow. So, got some brand new Uncle Acid and the Deadbeats. Their new record comes out in September, so they've got 3 singles released. I've downloaded 2. I may have downloaded the 3rd one. I just haven't gotten around to putting it on a playback device. So, anyway, so far what I've listened to is very, very good. They are going to tour the U.S. This is called Don't Let It Control You.

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We are Savannah Soundings, community radio with Global Soul. It's time here on Way Left to Dial, about halfway through the show. So what we listen to in that set? So we listen to some brand new Uncle Acid and the Deadbeats called Don't Let It Control You from their forthcoming album, which I didn't write down the title of, which is coming out in September sometime. Theme for today's show, Flirting with Disaster. Blackberry Smoke covering the title cut of Molly Hatchet's very first record. We saw them on Molly Hatchet on their very first American tour. They opened up for, if I remember correctly, UFO when we saw them at the amphitheater when in Chicago when UFO recorded the Strangers in the Night record. And then we closed the first hour of the show with one of the two Rush songs we're going to play in our my continuing chronological playing of every Rush song in their catalog. So that was In the Mood from the very first Rush record. It was a concert staple for the first couple tours, even with Neil Peart on drums. Always enjoyable song to listen to. The next song we're going to listen to in the Rush catalog is What You're Doing, which opens up side two of the record. And again, was a concert staple for many, many early tours. They generally did it as maybe the first song in the encore or the first song before Working Man. So again, Rush, What You're Doing.

0: 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Because of you, we've been able to engage with the community at events like Juneteenth and Earth Day. 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
1: 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We'll see you there.
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gone through the first six songs of the first Rush album. We'll conclude the first Rush album next week. Of course, Working Man will be the last song of the chronological look at the first album, and then we'll move on to Fly By Night after that. So let's get right back into the music. Planet P Project.

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4: 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We are Savannah Soundings, community radio with global soul. It's time here on way left of the dial, about three quarters of the way through the show. So that was Blackberry Smoke and the Almond Betts Band covering Jesus Just Left Chicago, of course, which was an iconic song by ZZ Top from a Dusty Hill tribute from when Dusty Hill of ZZ Top passed away a few years ago. Frank Beard, of course, the longtime drummer for ZZ Top, passed away last week after, a somewhat protracted illness. We saw ZZ Top here at the Johnny Mercer, the first tour after Dusty Hill died. They were very, very good. Just put on a really classy show. Their tribute to Dusty Hill was when they did Tush from Fandango. They had Dusty Hill's voice on vocals doing the song, which was really cool. So I think it'll be interesting to see what ZZ Top does for the remainder of the tour, because they're on tour in tribute to Frank Beard. Now, so they're playing at, what is that, the Vi Amphitheater in Port Wentworth in September. Again, I'm debating back and forth on whether to go or not. Just not so much about ZZ Top, but to get a feel for the venue. I know there's been one event there, and so I'd like to just check it out and see what the place is all about. For sure, we're hoping that it's successful, or I'm hoping that it's successful, and we'll draw more musical acts here to Savannah. And then way back at the start of the set, we did a couple songs by the Planet P Project, This Perfect Place and What I See from the Pink World record. So there is a bit of a theme today in that Planet P, of course, was Tony Carey, who was the keyboard player on the first two Rainbow records. We've played some Rainbow. We're doing Black Sabbath and Brown Sabbath. Of course, Black Sabbath contained for a couple of albums, or Ronnie James Dio was the lead singer of Black Sabbath for a couple of albums, monumental albums, let's put it that way. It was also lead singer Rainbow. So we're trying to tie all, or I'm trying to tie all that in together. So let's get right back into the music. We've got some Queens of the Stone Age, some Rainbow without Ronnie James Dio, and Blue Oyster Cult in this set.

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2: 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We are Savannah Soundings, community radio with Global Soul. It's time here on way left of the dial. And finishing up the show. So we listened to there. Man, Blue Oyster Cult, veteran of the psychic wars from the last, in my less than humble opinion, great Blue Oyster Cult record, Fire of Unknown Origin. And that song also appeared on the heavy metal, the movie soundtrack there in 1981 or 82. I'm not sure the year on that for sure. Probably been 81 because that came out when we were still living in Chicago. Rainbow doing Starstruck. I think the best of the three Rainbow records with Ronnie James Dio. Of course, that's their second record, Rising. And then Queens of the Stone Age from their very first record doing How to Handle a Rope. I want to thank everybody for tuning in today. It was an interesting show for sure. Like I said, next week we'll wrap up our look at the first Rush record in chronological order, and then we'll move on to Fly By Night. Not sure if I'm, well, I should say maybe next week, if not the week after. I'm not sure if I'm going to be here next Monday or not. I haven't made that I've made the psychological decision. I haven't made the financial decision yet. So anyway, so we're going to finish off with some Black Sabbath with Ronnie James Dio on vocals, the title cut of Heaven and Hell. And then probably Dietics and Narpits by Rush, and that'll probably take us to the end of the show. Make sure you tune in on Saturday morning to a road trip and U-232 with yours truly at 11 a.m. to 1 p.m. And then catch me, hopefully not next Monday, because I'll be up in Asheville, but we'll see how that goes. So everybody be cool out there, and let's just leave with the line. From Heaven and Hell, the world is full of kings and queens who will blind your eyes and steal your dreams. It's Heaven and Hell.

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2: Thank you very much, ladies and gentlemen. Welcome to the Village Vanguard. It's 3:30. Y'all are wet. Our chops are gone. Well, mine. I can't speak for anybody else up here. Mine's long gone. All of us. But we're going to play something very hard to play. We're going to play the first movement of City Movement. It goes for a long time without stopping now, so you might have to get you some coffee. It's going to be a good 40 minutes before it's over. So this is City Movement.